For it is by grace you have been saved through faith. And this not from yourselves, it is the gift of God. Not by works, so that no one can boast. For we are God's workmanship, created in Christ Jesus to do good works, which God prepared in advance for us to do. Ephesians 2:8-10.

May the God of hope fill you with all joy and peace as you trust in Him, so that you may overflow with hope by the power of the Holy Spirit. Romans 15, verse 13.

Lord is a shelter for the oppressed, a refuge in times of trouble. Those who know your name trust in you. For you, O Lord, do not abandon those who search for you. Psalm 9, verses 9 to 10.

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I'm only here for a minute, and I want to make it count before time runs out. While I'm here, I want to be present, available and able to avail, to live with palms face up among closed fists, to spread hope in a world where it is hard to exist. I'm not here to prove I am right, but to love the person to my left and right, to do the small things that matter with humility and sincerity, like inviting people to the table, to come forward toward a forever, to connect to the depth of what it means to be forgiven and free, standing to see that all of this is from and for all of you. When Jesus said, "Follow me," he never said it would be easy, but he also never sent us alone. And I know in all of this, I am not alone. We go together. Can you hear the sound of steps multiplying, 1,000 strong, to continue moving the hope of forever along? I'm only here for a minute, and I want to make it count.

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0: I have decided to follow Jesus. I have decided to follow Jesus. I have decided to follow Jesus. No turning back. No turning back.
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You are of God, little children, and have overcome them, because he who is in you is greater than he who is in the world. 1 John 4, verse 4.

Then Jesus said to the Jews who had believed him, "If you continue in my word, you really are my disciples. You will know the truth, and the truth will set you free." "We're descendants of Abraham," they answered him, "and we've never been enslaved to anyone. How can you say you will become free?" Jesus responded, "Truly I tell you, everyone who commits sin is a slave of sin. A slave does not remain in the household forever, but a son does remain forever. So if the Son sets you free, you really will be free." John 8:31-36.

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He is our help and our shield. In Him our hearts rejoice, for we trust in His holy name. Let your unfailing love surround us, Lord, for our hope is in you alone. Psalm 33, verses 20 through 22.

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0: This is Alex, and you're listening to 96.1 Refuge.fm. My favorite Bible verse, it is not Philippians 4:13. 4:13, I can do all things through him who strengthens me. My favorite is Philippians 4:11. Not that I am speaking of being in need, for I am learned in whatever situation I am to be content.
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0: Then Jesus went out to the lakeshore again and taught the crowds that were coming to him. As he walked along, he saw Levi, son of Alphaeus, sitting at his tax collector's booth.
1: Follow me and be my disciple,
0: Jesus said to him. So Levi got up and followed him. Later, Levi invited Jesus and his disciples to his home as dinner guests, along with many tax collectors and other disreputable sinners. There were many people of this kind among Jesus' followers. But when the teachers of religious law, who were Pharisees, saw him eating with tax collectors and other sinners, they asked his disciples,
2: "Why does he eat with such scum?"
0: When Jesus heard this, he told them,
1: "Healthy people don't need a doctor. Sick people do. I have come to call not those who think they are righteous, but those who know they are sinners."

I have set the Lord always before me. Because he is at my right hand, I shall not be shaken. Therefore, my heart is glad and my whole being rejoices. My flesh also dwells secure. Psalm 16:8-9.

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died for everyone so that those who receive his new life will no longer live for themselves. Instead, they will live for Christ, who died and was raised for them. So we have stopped evaluating others from a human point of view. At one time, we thought of Christ merely from a human point of view. How differently we know him now. This means that anyone who belongs to Christ has become a new person. The old life is gone, a new life has begun. 2 Corinthians 5, verse 15 to 17.

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Crazy. One, two, three.

I prayed to the Lord and he answered me. He freed me from all my fears. Those who look to him for help will be radiant with joy. No shadow of shame will darken their faces. Psalm 34, 4-5.

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I wait quietly before God, for my victory comes from Him. He alone is my rock and my salvation, my fortress where I will never be shaken. Psalm 62, verses 1 through 2.

Swear if you ever think less of yourself, let me declare. Take the wings of the morning, fly to the uttermost, part to the sea, find she in the Galapagos. You are what you are, sis, a brown skin phoenix. My request when you look at you, remind you you need this. I'm here to submit to you. 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

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Therefore, he instructs sinners in the way. He leads the humble in what is right and teaches the humble his way. All the paths of the Lord are steadfast love and faithfulness for those who keep his covenant and his testimonies. Psalm 25, 8 through 10.

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1: You've been a father to me, full of compassion, gracious and meek.

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Psalm 25, verses 4-5.

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1: Have you resisted temptation to the point of shedding blood? Have you endured persecution to the point of giving up? Do you even recognize that there's a battle raging strong over your thoughts and over your purity, and this battle will last your entire life long?

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There was no cancer invading bodies. There was no strife. But sin cut the cord of humanity's life.

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Your unfailing love, O Lord, is as vast as the heavens. Your faithfulness reaches beyond the clouds. Your righteousness is like the mighty mountains. Your justice like the ocean depths. You care for people and animals alike, O Lord. How precious is your unfailing love, O God. All humanity finds shelter in the shadow of your wings. You feed them from the abundance of your own house, letting them drink from your river of delights. For you are the fountain of life, the light by which we see. Psalm 36, verses 5 through 9.

Don't worry about anything. Instead, pray about everything. Tell God what you need and thank Him for all He has done. Then you will experience God's peace, which exceeds anything we can understand. His peace will guard your hearts and minds as you live in Christ Jesus. And now, dear brothers and sisters, one final thing. Fix your thoughts on what is true and honorable and right and pure and lovely and admirable. Think about things that are excellent and worthy of praise. Philippians 4, verses 6 to 8.

God's way is perfect. All the Lord's promises prove true. He is a shield for all who look to him for protection. For who is God except the Lord? Who but our God is a solid rock? God is my strong fortress, and he makes my way perfect. 2 Samuel 22, verses 31 through 33.

0: Don't let no insurance be an obstacle for early detection, especially with breast cancer. 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I'm Rebecca White, family nurse practitioner at Aslan Health. The Minnesota SAGE program is to assist low-income, uninsured women to undergo cancer screening. When cancer is found at a localized level, 5-year survival rate is 99%. But if it went other places in the body, the 5-year survival rate is 22%.
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1: I waited patiently for the Lord to help me, and He turned to me and heard my cry. He lifted me out of the pit of despair, out of the mud and the mire. He set my feet on solid ground and steadied me as I walked along. He has given me a new song to sing, a hymn of praise to our God. Many will see what He has done and be amazed. They will put their trust in the Lord. Psalm 40, verses 1 through 3.

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But now God has shown us a way to be made right with him without keeping the requirements of the law. As was promised in the writings of Moses and the prophets long ago, we are made right with God by placing our faith in Jesus Christ. And this is true for everyone who believes, no matter who we are. For everyone has sinned. We all fall short of God's glorious standard. Yet God, with undeserved kindness, declares that we are righteous. He did this through Christ Jesus when he freed us from the penalty for our sins. For God presented Jesus as the sacrifice for sin. People are made right with God when they believe that Jesus sacrificed his life, shedding his blood. This sacrifice shows that God was being fair when he held back and did not punish those who sinned in times past. For he was looking ahead and including them in what he would do in this present time. God did this to demonstrate his righteousness. For he himself is fair and just, and he declares sinners to be right in his sight.

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0: Welcome to Searchlight, a survey through Scripture with Pastor John Corson. It is our desire to bring you a systematic study of the entire Bible, chapter by chapter, book by book. Here on Searchlight, we have spent several studies on 1 Corinthians chapter 13. But today, we are going to begin an additional study on this same chapter. Why are we doing this? We are focusing on this chapter because 1 Corinthians chapter 13 is the definitive chapter on love. And Jesus said that love is the key. So we really want to understand this subject of godly love. We want to understand it in our mind, know it in our heart, and live it in our lives. Let's now join Pastor John as we continue our study on love.
1: We're going to go back a chapter to 1 Corinthians 13, so if you would turn there at this time. Now, we've been camping on thinking through, studying about the subject that 1 Corinthians 13 presents to me and you. 1 Corinthians 13, for several weeks now, for a number of studies, we've been pondering this thing called agape. Agape is the Greek word, as we have seen, for that perfect, unconditional love. Agape. It's a subject that I think we can't really spend too much time thinking about or praying in. For you see, Jesus told us in John chapter 13 that all men would know that we are his disciples by the garment of agape, that is, by our love one for another. That's the clothing that causes people to recognize that we are believers. Not bumper stickers on our cars, not little fish in our lapels, but what really identifies you as a disciple is your love. Agape. And not only does the world know that we are his disciples by our love one for another, but in John chapter 17, in that great high priestly prayer, Jesus prayed and said, "Father, let them be one, that they may be perfect in unity, and that the world may know that thou hast sent me." Lord, let them be united. Let them be loving, that the world may know that you have truly sent me. So, gang, not only does the world know that we're his disciples by our love for each other, but when we love each other, the world then will know that Jesus was truly sent by the Father. It's the singular convincing proof to the world of the reality of the Father sending his Son to save humanity. The garment of agape. How will they know that you are really a disciple of Jesus? Hey, one mark, the mark of agape. That is the key. And really, I know that you know these things. I know that. But I can't help but relate to Peter, the apostle. At the end of Peter's life, he wrote to the brothers and sisters, and I'll read to you what he said to them. His last letter, he says, "Wherefore, I will not be negligent to put you always in remembrance of these things, though you know them, until you are established in this present truth. Yea, I think it meet, as long as I am in this tabernacle or body, to stir you up by putting you in remembrance." 2 Peter chapter 1. Peter says, quite frankly, "I know you know these things, but it's important for me to keep reminding you until you are established in it." Not just know about it, but are really established in it. And that really is my heart as it relates to this thing called agape. Lord, help us not just to know about it intellectually or even theologically, but establish us in it. May it be reality. That people might know that we are your disciples. More importantly, as you prayed, Jesus, that the world might know that the Father did send you when they see the way that we love. Agape. Now, 1 Corinthians chapter 13 describes this agape. This unconditional, this giving kind of love, unlike anything the world can experience in their own energy. Love. But sometimes this most famous passage, this very favorite passage, can become to the believer, to you and me, a very frustrating passage because, you see,

where I'm at, you see, as a man, as a person. Listen, this morning, in this last study we'll be sharing, probably from this chapter, I want you to see it perhaps in a little different perspective. I want you to see it through some new glasses, that it might be a little clearer to you. I'm going to ask you to keep your mind engaged and your heart open to think this through with me. You see, the Apostle John, he tells us in 1 John chapter 4, verse 16, God is love. Literally, God is agape. God is love. God is love. He is agape. And God loves you. And God loves me. This fountainhead of agape, this essence of love, God, he loves you and he loves me. How much does he love us? I love that bumper sticker, that poster, that t-shirt that has that phrase that's so well known today. I asked God how much he loved me, and he stretched out his arms and said this much, as you see a picture of Jesus hanging on the cross. Indeed, Romans 5 says God demonstrated his love for us in that while we were yet sinners, Christ died in place of us. Romans 5, 8, it's true. God loves us so much he died for us. But you know what? It's even more than that. He loves us so much he died for us, but this absolutely blows my mind. Let me finish that verse in John 17 that I read a little bit earlier in the study. Jesus is praying. John 17, 23, Lord, that they may be unified, perfect in unity, that the world may know that you have sent me. And, watch this, has loved them, the disciples, the believers, you and me, even as you love me. Wait a minute. Hold on. Jesus is talking to the Father. We get to listen in. And he says, let them love each other, that the world may know that you really have sent me, and that you love them, the disciples, the believers, as much as you love me. That blows my mind. That God loves me as much as he loves his dear only begotten Son, Jesus Christ. He loves you as much as he loves Jesus. Through the work of Jesus, he adopted you into his family and made you, as Paul says, a joint heir with Jesus Christ. You say, yeah, but I'm adopted and he's the begotten Son. True story. A couple of 8-year-olds were signing up for Little League. They went to the registration table. They talked to the registrar and filled out the forms. And the registrar saw these two boys that were brothers and said, wait a minute, you're both 8. Yep. Your last name, you're the same family. Yep. And you were born April 8th. And you were born April 22nd of the same year. What do you mean? How can this be? And the boys smiled and said, well, one of us was adopted. We're the same age, but one of us was adopted. And the registrar said, well, which one? And they laughed and said, you know, we asked our dad that, but he says that he adopted one of us and loves us both so much he forgot which one he adopted. We don't know. I like that. A wise father said, sons, I love you both so much, I don't know which one of you was adopted. I forgot. We have been adopted. And Jesus tells us, as incredible as this might seem to you and to me,
that we are loved.

0: loved by the Father to the same degree that he loves his son. Whoa. John, hold on. There's got to be a catch. How can God love us that much? How can he love me like he loves Jesus? Jesus was perfect and spotless and sinless and holy. Me? Just the opposite. How can he love me? There's got to be a catch. There is a catch. The catch is the cross. When God, in the form of a man, died for your sin and my sin, he washed away our sin so completely, so thoroughly, that Paul says in 2 Corinthians 5:17 that we now, in Christ, are the righteousness of God. We are as righteous as God because of what Jesus did in washing away my sin on the cross. That's the catch. I am the righteousness of God in Christ Jesus, not because of my spirituality, heaven knows, but because of the work that he did for me on Calvary. So, think with me. Stay tuned. How much does God love you? As much as he loves Jesus Christ. You say, well, why would he love me that way? I don't know. I think C.S. Lewis nailed it, though, when he said, God loves us not because we are lovable, nor because we are lovely. God loves us because God is love. Period. He is agape. 1 John 4:16. God loves you because he is love, not because you're being good or you're being worthy. He loves you because that's his nature. Unlike you, unlike me, God is agape. Now, if you're still tracking with me, once I begin to understand this, God is love. He is agape. Then I take that concept and place it here in 1 Corinthians 13, and you know what I discover? That this is not just an exhortation to you and me about how we should love, but more importantly, it's a description of God's love for me. He is agape. This is the way, listen, this is the way that God loves you today. Not the guy sitting next to you and then excluding you. No, the way that he loves you, the way that he loves his son Jesus, the way that he loves Billy Graham and D.L. Moody and Augustine and you too, personally. Check this out, 1 Corinthians 13. If you're still there, look down. If you're not there, turn to 1 Corinthians 13. This is a description of God's love for you. He is agape. Verse 4. Love, agape, God is love, suffers long. He suffers long towards me. See, my tendency is to think, man, I've just blown it too much. I've blown it too badly. But wait, God suffers long towards me. Think of God on the cross, Jesus. They were cursing at him. They were spitting on him. They were shaking their fist in his face. And what did he do? He suffered long. He said, Father, forgive them. They don't know what they're doing. How many of you today, this week, cursed God and shook your fist in his face and spat on him and wanted to see him put to death? I doubt any of you went that far. And even if you did, what did Jesus manifest to you and me about the love of God? Forgive them. They don't know what they're doing. God suffers long. He doesn't say, okay, that's it. You've gone too far. You've messed up once too often. He suffers long. And God is kind to me. The next phrase in verse 4. Agape, love, which is God. God is kind. You know, we just got through with Christmas season. And the world is really celebrating this fat guy in the red suit. Hoping, desiring, oh, that there would be somebody who would be benevolent and generous and go ho, ho, ho and give good gifts to people and was just lovable. Oh, would there be somebody like that? I know we'll make up a myth and we'll call him Santa Claus. But you see, what that is, it's an expression of men's heart saying, I wish there was somebody, and there is the Father. God is kind. In fact, he is so kind, so gentle, so big-hearted, so gift-giving, he makes Santa Claus look like Oscar the Grouch in comparison. Really does. Hey, change your image of the Father if you think of him as being vengeful and angry and mean-spirited. God is kind. Kinder than Santa Claus. Because Santa Claus is keeping a list and checking it twice. And he's going to find out who's naughty and nice. And if you've been nice, then maybe you'll get a gift or two or three. But if you're naughty, ooh. That's not the way the Father works. What does he do? This kind God that we love and serve, it says, now unto him who does exceedingly abundantly above all that we ask or can even think. He does more than you can ask, more than you can even think. He's not saying, what do you want, little boy? What do you want, little girl? Have you been good? He does more than you can ask, more than you have even thought about. That's what he heaps on you because of his kindness. You say, well, John, that may be true for you. But I've been asking for some things that haven't come my way. I've been asking for some stuff that's just not working out. You know what that means? Paul says in Romans that he who spared is not, who spared not his own son, shall he not freely give to us all things? The scripture says the Lord will withhold no good thing to those that love him. So the Father, in giving us his son, will with Jesus give us all good things, hold back no good thing from me and you. Therefore, if I'm not getting something for which I'm asking or wanting, it's because that thing is not good for me. The timing may not be right. The gift may be bad. The Father sees, and so he'll say, no, son, or not now, son. Not because I'm being mean or grouchy, because I want to give you the best thing. He will withhold no good thing from them who love him. Do you love the Lord?
1: Yeah.
0: Then he'll withhold no good thing from you. But then why am I going through this pain, this problem? I don't understand, John. I'm not asking for so much. It's just this pain, this problem doesn't go away. And if he's kind, how can this be? Perhaps a trip to India might help answer that question. You'll see hundreds of thousands of people in that third world country, India, that are in leprosariums or leper colonies. And you know what? As you look at them, in modern day leprosy, they don't have fingers, they don't have toes or noses. They look terrible. Why? We have now discovered that it's not the disease that eats away their fingers, their toes, their skin, their nose. It's not the disease. In today's form of leprosy, it's not the disease itself, but leprosy, modern day leprosy, actually deadens the nerve endings in your body. So if you come down with leprosy, you're walking down the street. You may not know you have leprosy. You step right on a rusty nail. It goes through your foot. You won't feel a thing. And because there's no pain, when you first make contact with that nail, you just put your weight on that nail. You don't feel it there. And consequently, oh, you hurt yourself badly. You go to sleep at night, and the rats come and nibble on your fingers, nibble on your toes, nibble on your nose. You don't feel a thing. You sleep like a baby. And you wake up and you say, what's happened to my fingers? What's happened to my nose? You see, pain is important. It's a good thing. Pain keeps me from being eaten up by the rats of sin and depravity. Pain keeps me from getting nailed by the junk in this world that would do me in. Give me tetanus, lockjaw. That'd be terrible. Pain is important to pleasure. We say, oh, take this pain away. We are a culture, a generation that wants pain removed in every situation. But pain is an important part of protection and pleasure.
1: That may be a new understanding for many of us. Pain is important for us. It helps us from being eaten by our depravity, and it is a necessary part of God's love. We will continue talking about this amazing love of the Father on our next program. We do hope that you can join us again then. 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

0: Welcome to The Word for Today, featuring the Bible teaching ministry of Pastor Chuck Smith, founder of the Calvary Chapel Movement. This radio program is a chapter-by-chapter, verse-by-verse study through the entire Bible. And on today's edition of The Word for Today, Pastor Chuck continues his message, The Triunity of God, as we pick up in Genesis chapter 2, verse 1. And now, with today's study, here's Pastor Chuck.
1: Thus were the heavens and the earth were finished, and all the host of them. And on the seventh day, God ended his work which he had made, and he rested on the seventh day from all his work which he had made. And God blessed the seventh day and sanctified it, because that in it he had rested from all his work which God created and made. So, we find the creation of the earth in chapter 1, the placing of man upon the earth, and then the declaration that on the seventh day God rested. Not that he was tired because of all of the energy that had been expended in the creating of the earth, because God is omnipotent, that means he can't get tired. But he had finished his work, and so he just rested from his work. In other words, there's nothing more to create. It's all been created. If God really took the day off and just kicked back and did nothing, the earth would go to pieces. Because the Bible says not only were all things created by him, but by him all things are held together. And so God rested from his creative works. All that had been created, all that is to be created, was created in that span. Nothing new is now being created. We're now in sort of a closed-in system. Nothing new is being created. There has been, since that day, a gradual deterioration of everything. The second law of thermodynamics. Everything is now gradually wearing down and slowing down and in the process of decay. Sir Gene said that the universe is like a giant clock that was wound up and is slowly running down. And so God ceased from his creative forces and from the creation of anything new. Now, God rested and from creation, so he sanctified or set apart that seventh day as a day of rest. And God established with Israel a covenant that they should keep that Sabbath day through all their generations. Someone said, well, when did the church start worshiping on Sunday? And those of the church who still enjoy worshiping on Saturday try to blame Constantine for the change to Sunday worship. But there are indications, even in the book of Acts, that they were gathering together on the first day of the week to break bread. Also, in the letter to the Corinthians, Paul talks about when they gather together on the first day of the week to bring their offerings in so that there would be no collections taken while he was there. Tertullian, one of the early church fathers who antedates Constantine and the whole development under Constantine, said that there were many Christians in that day who felt that the only day really in which they should take communion was the first day of the week, because that was the day that marked the resurrection of Jesus Christ. Now, it is interesting that the number of Jesus in a numeric sense is the number 8, which is the number of new beginning. 7 is the number of completeness. 6 is the number of man, imperfection. But when you've hit the full cycle of 7, you have 7 notes to the scale, 7 basic colors. 7 is a 7 days in the week, and it's a number that is speaks and has a connotation of completeness in a biblical sense. So when you have finished the 7, you start a new cycle. Number 8 then is the number of new beginning. It's starting over anew. So that in numeric structures and all, The number of Jesus is 8, and all of the names for Jesus in Greek are divisible by 8. The number of new beginning. And so it seemed like the early church met many of them on the first day of the week, which would be the 8th day, the day that is the number for Christ. But there really shouldn't be any hang up on it, because Paul said in Romans 14, one man esteems one day above another, another man esteems every day alike. Let every man be fully persuaded in his own mind. In Colossians chapter 2, he said, don't let any man judge you in respect to holy days, new moons, Sabbath days, which are all a shadow of things to come, for the substance is of Christ. In other words, the Sabbath days were just a shadow of things to come. They aren't the substance. A shadow is not substance. Substance creates a shadow. The substance is Jesus. The shadow that Jesus cast on the Old Testament was the Sabbath day, the day of rest, so that Jesus has become our Sabbath as Christians. He is our rest. We have ceased from our labors. We enter into his rest. And so Christ is our Sabbath. He is our rest. And the Sabbath days of the Old Testament were all looking forward to Jesus Christ, who would bring rest. No longer is there a righteousness of works or of the law, but the righteousness now

Then they were forced to keep the Sabbath day, or to the strangers that were in Israel, they also were forced to keep the Sabbath day. But the Sabbath day was never a regulation that was laid upon the Gentile church. In fact, in the book of Acts, when certain brethren came to the Gentile church of Antioch and began to trouble the brethren, saying that you cannot be saved except you keep the law of Moses and be circumcised, Paul and Barnabas came down to the church in Jerusalem in order to settle the issue once and for all. Peter testified of his call unto the Gentiles by God and of that initial work of the Holy Spirit when he went to them. But then Peter suggested that we not put on them a yoke of bondage, referring to the law, that neither we nor our fathers were able to keep. Paul and Barnabas testified of the marvelous work of the Holy Spirit among the Gentiles throughout the world where they were not keeping the law. And finally, James said, well, I suggest that we not put on them any greater burden than to write to them and give them Christian greetings and tell them to keep themselves from things that are strangled, from fornication, and if they do this, they do well. And so they wrote the letter to the church at Antioch saying, greetings unto you, and we just suggest that you keep yourselves from idols, from things strangled and from fornication. And if you do this, you do well. The Lord be with you and bless you. But there was never any reference to the Gentile church of the Sabbath day or any of the rest of the law and the ordinances. Now, even that business of keeping yourself from things strangled and things offered to idols, Paul even modified that when he wrote to the Corinthians. He said, now when you are buying your meat in the butcher shop, don't ask him if it's been offered to an idol. Just buy it and go home and eat it. Give God thanks for it. For all things are to be received with thanksgiving. And if you don't ask, then you'll have no problems. But if you ask him, was this offered to us as a sacrifice to an idol? And he says, yes. And he says, then you're liable to have a hang up with your conscience when you eat it. So for conscience sake, just don't ask any questions. When you're invited out to eat at somebody's house, don't say, was this meat offered to an idol? He said, just eat what's set before you, asking no questions. That is for your conscience sake. For we know that all things are to be received with thanksgiving. There's nothing unclean in itself. So Paul had a glorious liberty in Christ Jesus. And he said, happy is the man whose heart condemneth him not in the things that he alloweth. So I imagine Paul ate pork chops and had great freedom in these things, though he was a Pharisee of the Pharisees at one time. So God, having rested, established, sanctified the seventh day, and made it as a covenant with the nation Israel, but God also established a pattern. 6 days shalt thou labor and do thy work, and the seventh day you're to rest, a day unto the Lord. Now, it would be extremely healthy for all of us if we would take 1 day a week off and just kick back and do nothing. The Sabbath was made for man because man needs 1 day off out of seven. The reason why we have so much mental strain, the reason why we have so many heart attacks and all, is because people haven't been following God's law of the seventh day. We keep going all the time. We don't stop to take a day off. And my wife says, yeah, you don't. And I've been telling you to do it. But it would be healthy. It wouldn't make you any more spiritual. It'd just be good for you. You'd live longer if that's your goal. So now as we enter into verse 4, we are going to enter in now.

0: to a sort of a recapitulation of certain aspects of creation as we now amplify some of the aspects of creation. As we enter into this next section, beginning with verse 4, we're going to find that God is not referred to as just Elohim, as in chapter 1, but now he is Jehovah or Yahweh Elohim. Because now we are going to see God relating to man. And whenever God begins to relate to man, he relates to man through this marvelous name of Yahweh or Jehovah. As God seeks to become to man what man needs. And it is because of this now being a amplification of the creation of man and all, there are some people who see it as a second account and see it foolishly as contradictory to the first account. And they call the first chapter the Elohistic, and then they call this the Jehovistic, and then we get into a further account they call the priestly, and so you have the JEP theories of whether or not it was the Jehovistic or the Elohistic or the priestly writings, and they get things so confused that we're going to leave them with their confusion and just go on and study what God has to say. Now, these are the generations of the heavens and of the earth when they were created in the day that the Lord God made the earth and the heavens. So now the Lord God, and whenever you find Lord in all capital letters, as it is in this case, that means that it is that name for God that the Jews revered so highly, that they would not pronounce it. They would not write the vowels, but only the consonants in the manuscripts. J-H-V-H. Try and pronounce that. Yeah, you know, it's impronounceable. So we don't know what vowels were there. So the general consensus of opinion is that the name was to be pronounced Yahweh. But somewhere along the line, the pronunciation of Jehovah came along, or Jehovah, and it has become more popular, but Yahweh is probably the correct pronunciation, though we do not know for sure. But it is the name by which God has sought to relate to man, as it is the name that speaks of God's desire to become to you all that you may need. So whenever you find this all capitals, L-O-R-D, it stands for that name of God. You will also find capital L, small O-R-D, and that means that it's the translation of the Hebrew Adonai, which means Lord as a title. But the all capitals means that it's a translation of the Yahweh, Lord, as a name. But the name of God, the Yahweh. So here's the first use of it in the Bible in the day that the Lord God made the earth and the heavens. And every plant of the field before it was in the earth, and every herb of the field before it grew. For the Lord God had not caused it to rain upon the earth, and there was not a man to till the ground. But there went up a mist from the earth and watered the whole face of the ground. Now, it would seem that there was not a rain until the time of Noah. Prior to that, in the evening, a mist would arise out of the ground, and the earth would be watered with this dew or with this mist. Now, it is interesting that even though there was not rain, there were rivers. Four rivers that proceeded out from the Garden of Eden. How could you have rivers without rain? Creates an interesting problem that you can speculate on. But it is very possible that there were subterranean caverns of with tremendous volcanic heat and forces, and water coming in from the sea through the subterranean caverns into this steam generator, so to speak, the volcano, the steam going up and, of course, then condensing and flowing as water. And you could have a water supply that way. You could have had, at that point, a lot of subterranean water. And of course, with this tremendous moisture blanket around the atmosphere, it could have provided a humidity. And of course, at night, the mist going up, the earth was watered by this way prior to the flood. And the Lord God formed man of the dust of the ground, and he breathed into his nostrils the breath of life, and man became a living soul. And so we are told that God in chapter 1 said, let us make man in our image after our likeness. And God formed man out of the dust of the ground, and he breathed into man's nostrils, and man became a living soul. Created in the likeness of God, with the ability to worship God and the ability to fellowship with God. And the Lord God planted a garden eastward in Eden. So eastward would have been east of where he had created Adam. There is no way to really know directions. We don't know where the Garden of Eden was. There is no way of finding out where the Garden of Eden was, because since that time, there have been several cataclysmic changes of the earth's geography, which have changed the courses of rivers and mountains and the whole thing. There's a very interesting book by Emanuel Velikovsky entitled Earth in Upheaval, in which he shows that the Himalayas and the Andes have both been formed in actually very recent years. There are indications at Lake Titicaca that there were civilizations around the lake when the lake was at a much lower altitude, down about 7,000 feet or so. But in the last 5,000 years, there's been a thrust upwards of the Andes, and thus the lake now being at around a 10,000 foot elevation. But the book is quite interesting and quite challenging mentally, but all it is basically declaring is that there have been many changes of the earth's surface during the time of man's history. The flood, no doubt, altered the whole geographical face of the earth.
1: Gather the kids. It's story time with Pastor Chuck. 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Now, here's Pastor Chuck.
0: May the Lord enrich you in all good things in Christ Jesus. May He fill you with the knowledge of His love and His grace. And may you walk in fellowship with Him. And may the Lord continue His work in your life as He draws you unto Himself, as He cleanses you through His Word, as He fits you and prepares you for that work that He would have you to do in touching the needy world around you. God bless you, and God strengthen you, and keep you ever in His love and in His will. In Jesus' name.
2: 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Box 8000, Costa Mesa, California, 92628. Join us again next time as Pastor Chuck continues his verse-by-verse study through the Bible. That's right here on the next edition of The Word for Today.

Psalm chapter 100, a psalm of thanksgiving. Shout with joy to the Lord, all the earth. Worship the Lord with gladness. Come before him singing with joy. Acknowledge that the Lord is God. He made us and we are his.

Let all that I am wait quietly before God, for my hope is in Him. He alone is my rock and my salvation, my fortress where I will not be shaken. My victory and honor come from God alone. He is my refuge, a rock where no enemy can reach me. O my people, trust in Him at all times. Pour out your heart to Him, for God is our refuge. Psalm 62, verses 5 through 8.

I'm only here for a minute, and I want to make it count before time runs out. While I'm here, I want to be present, available and able to avail, to live with palms face up among closed fists, to spread hope in a world where it is hard to exist. I'm not here to prove I am right, but to love the person to my left and right, to do the small things that matter with humility and sincerity, like inviting people to the table, to come forward toward a forever, to connect to the depth of what it means to be forgiven and free, standing to see that all of this is from and for all of you. When Jesus said, "Follow me," he never said it would be easy, but he also never sent us alone. And I know in all of this, I am not alone. We go together. Can you hear the sound of steps multiplying, 1,000 strong, to continue moving the hope of forever along? I'm only here for a minute, and I want to make it count.

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From where does my help come? My help comes from the Lord who made heaven and earth. He will not let your foot be moved. He who keeps you will not slumber. Psalm 121, 1 through 3.

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1: It's time to hop on the Bible bus with Dr. J. Vernon McGee in this morning's broadcast of Through the Bible.
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0: Welcome to Through the Bible. Our five-year journey through the whole Word of God continues, and today we're going to finish up the historical book of Exodus. Now, Dr. McGee says that preparing for Exodus was one of the most rewarding experiences in his life, and that's saying something. And I hope that you'll feel the same way about studying it. So as you open your Bible, Greg and I have some time to share some exciting letters highlighting the growth and success of our home groups, particularly in India, which was the birthplace of our home groups, wasn't it, Greg?
1: That is correct. Yeah, more than a decade ago now, George Philip was working with a partner ministry. Now he's actually on our team. He retired and then started working with TTB. But he always had a heart for TTB. He's the Malayalam speaker. He says, if you cut me, I bleed, Dr. McGee.
0: Yeah.
1: And he created this idea. And you were talking earlier about how the medium has changed in India.
0: Yeah, India, originally when I started in the 90s being the host, I was just so impressed with the volume of letters from terrestrial radio. I mean, we had the numbers were 15,000 a month.
1: Yeah, it was
0: plus,
1: huge.
0: And the languages were much smaller.
1: Yep.
0: But guess what? The world changed, and slowly that count started diminishing, and George, seeing that happening, went through a whole process and came up with the home group movement,
1: yeah.
0: And it really has become a movement in India, and today we are seeing so much fruit. But I just think it speaks to, if you're listening and you're wondering, oh, how is Through the Bible changing? Because, their speakers, that same guy, Dr. McGee, and we're on our 12th cycle. Well, good Bible teaching, systematic throughout the entire, all 66 books, taking 5 years to go through it is a great way to go. And we're going to continue to do that, but we may change the delivery methods. And the home groups are a way to start doing that. And the benefit of that is we get to go into people's heart languages, which we've talked many times about, where that person, we're going to be listening about Tripura, but they probably speak Hindi, and they also probably speak English to some extent.
1: Yes, probably.
0: But their heart language is something different. And it's those smaller languages that really seem to have the greater impact on people's souls. And that's the end game for us anyway.
1: Yeah. And I think if you're hearing this, what we want you to know is we work very hard. We don't just set things on autopilot. We are constantly monitoring everything we do around the world in 250 languages. And that's one reason we've been staffing up, is we have people watching over all these projects.
0: Yeah.
1: But let's get to the to the response. You want to read this first one?
0: As previously mentioned, this is a listener in Tripura. I'm not going to go into the background of the area, but here's the testimony. Listening to the Word of God together with the radio home group has changed both my lifestyle and my spiritual life. Earlier, I never studied the Word of God or spent personal time with Him. I would only go to church on Sundays and return without understanding the importance of what was spoken. However, after listening to the audio Bible study every week, I realized how important God's Word truly is. Not only is it important to know the Word, but also we need to read it, and the Holy Spirit needs to speak it into our lives. I then began to study the Word regularly, and the Holy Spirit spoke to me and corrected me in many areas of my life. Because of this, my life has changed greatly.
1: Wow. And that is actually in a language called Chin Falam, which is spoken, believe it or not, in Myanmar. But there are a couple tens of thousands of people in the Tripura region of India that speak this. So it's powerful.
0: And this is probably the only solid content in that language.
1: I think you'd be very solid ground to say that. So here's another short but powerful response from a listener who said, I grew up Hindu, worshiping millions of gods. I used to follow the same religion as my parents. Not long ago, I was invited to a home group, and God's Word changed me. I have accepted Jesus Christ as my personal Savior and want to lead a group of my own. Please pray for me.
0: Amen.
1: Let's
0: do that right now. Heavenly Father, we do pray for this listener who has come to love your Word and wants to be a part of a home group and lead that. I pray that you would give them the opportunity for that. I pray that you would bless that home group and the many hundreds of thousands that are out there in India and in South Asia and throughout the world. Bless our study now in Exodus, Lord, as we look at Exodus 39 and 40. In Jesus' name, amen. Here's Dr. J. Vernon McGee with our study of Exodus 39 and 40 on Through the Bible.
2: Now, friends, as we come to the 39th chapter of the book of Exodus, and if you have your Bible, we'll turn there, and I trust you have our notes and outlines. And we will now offer the notes on the Gospel of Mark. And I'm sure many of you have those, because that'll be the next book that we'll go to. And this is our last study in Exodus. This has been, for me, one of the most rewarding studies that I've had. You see that a great many people say, well, you don't seem to have any opportunity to hear others preach, and I only have when I go to conferences where there are other speakers, and it's always a blessing to my heart to hear them, but I hear so little of it. And someone says, well, then, how are you blessed? Well, you know, when you put warm water through a spigot, the spigot will warm up. And if you put cold water through a spigot, the spigot will get cool. Well, when you put the Word of God through a preacher or a teacher, it'll have some effect on him. And I find that just studying the Word of God this way, sitting down with the Bible and teaching each day, has been for me one of the most rewarding experiences. And the book of Exodus has blessed my own heart in a new way and has given me a greater understanding and appreciation of our wonderful Lord. I hope it's had the same value for you also. Now, as we come to this 39th chapter, which is actually not the last chapter, we have chapters 39 and 40 today. Now, I have before me the chart of the tabernacle as usual, but we will just look at it in a casual sort of way today, because chapter 39 deals with the garments of the high priest. That is, the garments that he wore. And these garments, by the way, all speak of the person of Christ. And I will begin reading here, and then we're not going to attempt to read this section because we've had the blueprint before. I should say of garments, it's not a blueprint, but I think you ladies call it a pattern. And we've had the pattern, and now they have been made, and Aaron will be clothed with these garments. And notice what is said concerning them. I'm reading now chapter 39, verse 1. And of the blue and purple and scarlet, they made cloths of service to do service in the holy place, and made the holy garments for Aaron as the Lord commanded Moses. Notice they're called here holy garments. And we read here, and he made the ephod of gold, blue, and purple, and scarlet, fine twine, linen. And then we go into details concerning that. And then there was the curious girdle of his ephod. And curious means simply this. Curious is something we generally apply to a human being or even to an animal, but not to an inanimate thing. But it's curious in the sense that it was an unusual way in which it was woven. It was not just a simple one. It helped not only the robe of the ephod, but it helped all the garments that the high priest wore, held them in order and in place. Then he talks about the breastplate here. And now these are called in this chapter garments of glory and beauty. And a great emphasis is put upon the mitre, which Aaron wore on his head. And it had on it, in verse 30, we're told, holiness to the Lord. All of these things now have to do with this. And we're told they brought the tabernacle unto Moses and all his furniture and all this and the covering of the ram skin and all of that. So that now when it's all completed, it's all brought to Moses. So that the last thing actually that's mentioned are the garments of the high priest. Now, I want us to take a look at these garments of the high priest, because it's very important as the high priest speaks of Christ. That is something you couldn't miss, because we're told that very definitely, that the garments speak of the high priest and of Christ as our high priest, by the way. And now we have given here these instructions. Now, basically, Aaron wore what all the other priests wore, and that was a linen garment. All of them were clothed.

are the vessels of the Lord to be clean. God still says that. I do not believe that God uses a sinful preacher or teacher or a sinful layman today. God's not using them. Now, I don't care how prominent they are, and I don't care about their talent and how many people they influence. They're doing nothing for God. He doesn't accept it. And it'll be nothing but wood, hay, and stubble. But we must be clothed with the righteousness of Christ. And then there must be a life to back that up. That is certainly taught in these basic garments. Now, the thing that interests me are these garments of glory and beauty that are laid aside by Aaron when he went in to the Holy of Holies, when he offered the sacrifice for the sin of the people, that great day of Yom Kippur, the great day that was the beginning, actually, of days for these people. What an important thing it was. And he took that basin of blood within. Well, now the Lord Jesus came to this earth. He did not lay aside his deity, but he did lay aside the garments of glory and beauty. What's that? He laid aside his prerogatives of God. He laid aside the Shekinah glory, and he came just as a human being. He was born a baby. It was George MacDonald that said he came a little baby thing that made a woman cry. They were looking for a king to lift them high. But he came just a little baby thing that made a woman cry. That's the way he came into the world. The garments of glory and beauty were laid aside. There should have been, instead of just that few paltry number of shepherds there and the wise men that came later, the whole world should have been there. He laid that aside, friends. He was God manifest in the flesh. What a picture you have here. And when he offered himself, you see, he died in his humanity. I don't quite buy that idea that God died on the cross. It's only what you mean by death. He was separated from God. That is true. That was a rift in the Godhead, to be sure, when he was made sin for us who knew no sin. But even at that moment, God was in Christ reconciling the world to himself. And there's a mystery there, friends, that I can't penetrate. And I've read after a few of the theologians, and you want to know something? They haven't penetrated it either. Now, these garments of beauty and glory really were lovely. The high priest, my, he was gaudy and colorful. And all of these things speak of the person of Christ. And we'll not go over this because most of you follow this study, but some of you may not have followed it. He had on this robe of the ephod, and it had these two stones, one on each shoulder, and six of the names of the tribes of Israel on each one of the shoulders. Speaks of his strength and ability, that is. Speaks of the strength and ability of our great Savior, who, when one sheep got lost, he went out and found it, put it on his shoulder. Thank God we have a Savior, friends, that can go out and put us on his shoulder and bring us back. And he's able to save to the uttermost those who come unto God through him. Then you have that breastplate, like a vest, and it had 12 stones on it. Oh, was it a thing of beauty. And apparently it had in it a sort of a pocket where the Urim and Thummim were placed, and it had something to do with prediction. I do not know how it worked at all. But these beautiful stones right on his breastplate. Now, this speaks of the fact that Christ carries us on his heart today. He loved us. God so loved the world, and he loved the church, and he gave himself for it. There are the stones there that depict that. And they were stones of beauty. And this was part of it. Now, down there on the robe of the ephod, there were golden bells and pomegranates. And so when the high priest, you see, was serving, you could hear those bells ringing. When he went in the holy place, he was in there serving, you know. You could hear the bells outside ringing. And the pomegranate, that speaks of fruit, the fruitful life, and the bell speaks of the testimony of the life. They could hear him.
and they

0: could say, well, you know, he's there serving for us. We know he's there. And that's what worship ought to mean to us. It ought to draw us to the person of Christ. If we don't hear the bell ringing, friends, on Sunday morning, there's something wrong. I used to have an elder that was a very wonderful man of God. He was a great encouragement to me as a young preacher. And he would come out on Sunday morning, and he'd always say to me, well, you rang the bell today. Well, if you want to know the truth, I didn't. I was a young preacher then. I had some lousy sermons that I preached in those days. I still have those sermons, by the way. But nevertheless, his point was, because he was a Bible student, an important part of the service is that we'll be able to come into the presence of Christ. And I told you about the fella. He was a country boy down there in Georgia. And he came to me one Sunday morning, I never shall forget. And he waited till everybody left. And he took my hand and held it, and tears were coming down his eyes. And he said, you know, I never knew Jesus was so wonderful before. And he wanted to say something else, but he couldn't say it. He just released my hand, turned, walked out of the little country church, out across the cotton patch that was there, because we were right in the corner of a cotton patch. I watched him walk across there, and then tears came in my eyes. As I said, oh, God, I hope I can preach that everybody will be able to say, at least somebody will be able to say, I didn't know how wonderful Jesus was. Well, may I say, we ought to be able to hear his bells on Sunday morning and not hear all this protest or running up the American flag and all of these things that are used today as gimmicks in our churches and in so-called Christian work today. Friends, if any Christian work doesn't let you hear the bells every now and then, maybe you ought to get in another Christian work. Or maybe you think you're hearing bells when you're not hearing them, and that's about the worst thing you can have happen to you, is to think you hear them when you don't. But you see, these bells were ringing on the inside. What a glorious, wonderful picture this is of the high priest, and these were the garments that he wore. And I had this mitre on it, and that said, Holiness unto the Lord. And that meant holiness. Oh, it does have to do with the inner life, but the important thing is it means this man is totally given to the work of the ministry. Holy means anything that is set aside for the use of God. And I'd like to say this to some of you today, and I've been a preacher a long time, but you know there are a great many people that want a preacher to do everything under the sun. I think many of those people would rather for him to be doing all these other things, socializing, backslapping around, holding somebody's hand, and nursemaid, as one preacher said to me. The poor fellow had a nervous breakdown in his church. He told me, he says, you know, said, I find I'm a wet nurse for a lot of little babes in Christ. And he says, I just go around burping them all the time. Well, that's the unfortunate thing. Preacher today who stands in the pulpit ought to be able to wear the mitre, holiness unto the Lord. That is, that he has time to prepare a message. He has time to spend before God. I'm amazed today the number of people that invite a preacher out on Saturday night. You ought not to invite your preacher out Saturday night. You ought to let him have that day and that evening for meditation and study. I had an elder say to me one time, in fact, my first minister, I wanted to go around and visit everybody, and I was around visiting day and night in the first church I served in Nashville. And this elder said to me, now, Vernon, he said, I appreciate you coming to see me, but he said, I'll tell you what I'd like for you to do. I'd like for you to spend the time that you'd come to see me, spend it in preparation of a message. He said, business is difficult, and I get very weary and discouraged in the world today. And this was a very successful businessman. He said, but when I come to church Sunday morning and Sunday night, I want to hear something that comes from God. I want help there. And he says, I hope you'll spend time so I'll be able to hear from heaven on Sunday morning and Sunday night. Well, I think he had a right to say that. My friend, we need to recognize today that there ought to be that mitre. And there are many of us lay folk that need to, if we say we're dedicated to the Lord, we ought to mean it. Now, I have left very little time for this 40th chapter. What you have here is the setting up of the tabernacle. And I only wanted to left out one thing, because we have dealt with every article of furniture every part of the tabernacle. And when Moses set it up in the camp of Israel, this is what happened. Verse 34 of chapter 40 now. Then a cloud covered the tent of the congregation, and the glory of the Lord filled the tabernacle. And Moses was not able to enter into the tent of the congregation because the cloud abode thereon, and the glory of the Lord filled the tabernacle. And when the cloud was taken up from over the tabernacle, the children of Israel went onward in all their journeys. But if the cloud were not taken up, then they journeyed not till the day that it was taken up. For the cloud of the Lord was upon the tabernacle by day, and fire was on it by night, in the sight of all the house of Israel throughout all their journeys. When Paul attempts to identify these people over in the 9th chapter of Romans, he says, who are Israelites? And of the things he enumerates, that one is, they had the glory. They're the only people that ever had the visible glory of God, the visible presence of God. And that was what led them. That cloud would lift in the morning if they were to journey. And if it didn't lift, the children of Israel stayed in the camp. They didn't attempt to move that day. They didn't move by their own wisdom or their own judgment. And they didn't vote on it. And Moses didn't make the decision. The cloud did. Now, we sometimes say this, and I think in our conservative churches, it's pretty meaningless today. We say Christ is the head of the church. How about your church? Is he the head of the church? Are we following the cloud today, or do we put a man on the board because we say, well, you know, he's a successful businessman? My friend, that's not the reason to put him on the board. That ought not to exclude him. Don't misunderstand me. But that ought not to be the reason. And you hear people say today, well, I want to talk to my preacher about whether I should do this or not. A lot of people consult me on things. I'm no expert at telling them what to do. I can't solve their marital problems. And by the way, the psychologist can't either. May I say to you, there's the pillar of cloud today, but you don't see it. You know, it's the Holy Spirit of God. And he ought to be the one to lead us and to guide us and let us know that we're in the will of God. Oh, how this is neglected today. We're always appealing to something human and something outside. We need a church. We need preachers. We need teachers. We need laymen. We need church members that are filled with the Holy Spirit of God. There are too many of them that are just spouting off, talking, and they're talking without any unction at all coming from heaven. Pay no attention to the Word of God. I have been to church board meetings and listened to officers just spout off. No reference at all to what the Word of God says or what might be God's will. Just this constant wanting to put forward our own way. My friend, there's no visible cloud over the church today, but the Holy Spirit of God wants to lead us and guide us. And this book that we just now concluded is a very wonderful book. Did you notice? Again, it opened in gloom in the brickyards of Egypt, and it closes in glory. The presence of the Lord is there in the tabernacle now and leading these people through the wilderness. God today wants to deliver you from the gloom of the slavery of sin and bring you into the glory of his presence and in the very center of his will, that he might lead you and guide you. What a wonderful book. Exodus. He leads you out that he might lead you into a good land. Until next time, may God richly bless you, my beloved.
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Is this your story too?

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3: Is there anything missing in the life of believers today? And the answer would be, if there's one thing that seems to be obvious, is that many believers have a tendency of walking in the flesh and not in the spirit. Many believers have a tendency of yielding to the things of their flesh and not walking in the power of the Holy Spirit. And what God wants to do is He wants us to have living water from a running spring in our life.

0: What's your favorite thing to drink on a really hot day? Whether you enjoy ice cold water, a crispy soda, or a tart lemonade, I guarantee you'll be thirsty again later. Today on A Sure Foundation, we'll be looking at Ezekiel chapter 47, where Ezekiel gets a vision of water from the temple. Now, this water represents a living water that will satisfy forever. Where does this living water come from, and how does it satisfy? Well, we're going to find out. Here's Pastor David Rosales in Ezekiel chapters 47 and 48.
1: Let me read to you verses 1 through 12 in chapter 47, introduce our study, and get into our conclusion of our series here in the book of Ezekiel. Beginning at verse 1, Ezekiel chapter 47. Then he brought me back to the door of the temple, and there was water flowing from under the threshold of the temple toward the east, for the front of the temple faced east. The water was flowing from under the right side of the temple, south of the altar. He brought me out by way of the north gate, led me around on the outside to the outer gateway that faces east, and there was water running out on the right side. And when the man went out to the east with the line in his hand, he measured 1,000 cubits. He brought me through the waters. The water came up to my ankle. Again, he measured 1,000 and brought me through the waters. The water came up to my knees. Again, he measured 1,000, brought me through. The water came up to my waist. Again, he measured 1,000, and it was a river that I could not cross, for the water was too deep, water in which one must swim, a river that could not be crossed. He said to me, "Son of man, have you seen this?" Then he brought me and returned me to the bank of the river. When I returned there, along the bank of the river were very many trees on one side and the other. He said to me, "This water flows through the eastern region, goes down into the valley, Chino Valley, and enters the sea. When it reaches the sea, its waters are healed. And it shall be that every living thing that moves, wherever the rivers go, will live. There will be a great multitude of fish because these waters go there, for they will be healed, and everything will live wherever the river goes. It shall be that fishermen will stand by it from En-Gedi to En-Aglim. They will be places for spreading their nets. Their fish will be of the same kinds as the fish of the great sea, the Mediterranean Sea, exceedingly many. But its swamps and marshes will not be healed. They will be given over to salt. Along the bank of the river, on the side of that, will grow all kinds of trees used for food. Their leaves will not wither. Their fruit will not fail. They will bear fruit every month because their water flows from the sanctuary. Their fruit will be for food. Their leaves for medicine." Chapter 47, chapter 48 of the book of Ezekiel give to us the closing details, especially that are related to the division of the land of Israel during the time that Jesus Christ is going to be ruling and reigning, which is called the millennial kingdom or the thousand-year reign. Now, God had made a promise all the way in the Old Testament to a man by the name of Abram, also known as Abraham. And God had said in Genesis chapter 12, verse 7, concerning this land that is called the land of promise, God had said to him, "To your descendants, I will give this land." Now, the geography that is going to be given to us in chapter 48, especially chapters 47, 48, speaking concerning these things, is actually larger than the boundaries that were originally given to Moses that are recorded in Numbers chapter 34. But as we look at this and as we think about it, the giving of the land to the Jews actually fulfilled God's promises to restore them to the land. They had been scattered from the land, and at last they're being brought back to it, and once again they're going to live there. And so what is going to happen in this time is it's going to be divided up. It's going to be divided into parcels and separated for the tribes. It's going to be parcels for the sanctuary. There's going to be land that is designated for priests and Levites. And there's going to be land for the prince who's going to be ruling under the Messiah. Jerusalem itself is going to be a square. It's going to be a square with each side being 1.5 miles. And so he basically, when you look at these chapters, that's what you see. You see a division of the land. You see these kinds of things in these details. And so if you want, you can read that when you go home. I'm sure you already read it before you came. And you've seen that's what this is. What I really want to concentrate on, though, is the practical application of verses 1 through 12. That's really what we're going to spend our time looking at today, because as we look at this, what we have in these verses is a vision that has been referred to as the vision of living water. As you've noticed with me, when we began this and began to read, the water is flowing out from the temple, from under the threshold, but this water is coming from the altar. So right from the beginning, if we're going to be looking at this in a practical way, one, we're going to see that the water, in a moment, we're going to see that it represents the Holy Spirit. But what we're going to be seeing is that the water originates from the altar, and therefore all blessings from God begin at the altar. All blessings from God begin at the altar. In New Testament terms, all blessings originate at the altar, the place of sacrifice. All blessings originate at the cross of Jesus Christ. Because the Lord Jesus Christ came offering himself up for us. He made sacrifice for us. And it's through his grace that we receive all of his blessings. And it's by his death that God has made for us the provision for us to have the blessings of the Lord, especially that are given to us through the power of the Holy Spirit. Now, when Jesus in John chapter 16 was speaking on one occasion, he said, "I tell you the truth, it is to your advantage that I go away, for if I do not go away, the helper or the comforter, the parakletos, will not come to you. But if I depart," Jesus said, "I will send him to you." Jesus is departing. He departs in the sense that when he died on the cross, was buried, resurrected, ascended into heaven, that is all part of the plan God had in the sending of the Holy Spirit, who is going to indwell us, and therefore the blessings are going to originate at that altar of sacrifice. Now, as we look at this, the water that we see flowing from under the threshold, the water that is there south of the altar that is coming out and pouring out, well, this water that is flowing symbolizes the Holy Spirit.
0: Thanks for listening to A Sure Foundation with Pastor David Rosales. There's more to come in just a minute. If you'd like a clear picture of God's holiness and sovereignty, the book of Ezekiel is a great place to look. Ezekiel not only contrasts Israel's sin with God's perfect character, it gives us a glimpse of the glorious future that God has planned that will surely come to pass despite our failings. 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Now let's finish up our time of study today in Ezekiel 47 and 48.
1: When you read your Bible, you're going to see that there are what are called types, or there are symbols of the work of God or the things of God. And water very often is used to illustrate the Spirit of God. Sometimes you'll see fire is illustrating the Spirit of God. Sometimes you'll see it illustrated through the words, the new wine. There are various things that are used sometimes, various ways that the Spirit is spoken of. It can be wind or breath. But very often what you see in the New Testament that symbolizes the Holy Spirit and the activity of the Holy Spirit is water. And so that's the picture that we have here. The blessings of God that are flowing from the altar would be a picture of God ministering to man by the power of his Spirit. Now, without God, man is dry. Without God, man is barren. So what God does is God promises to pour water on man. In Isaiah 44, verse 3, he said it this way. He said, "I'll pour water on him who is thirsty, floods on the dry ground. I will pour my Spirit on your descendants, my blessing on your offspring." You need to be thirsty and realize that you're dry. And God says, "I'm going to pour my water on you." And so it requires me to be aware of my dry condition. There needs to be a spiritual thirst in my life. And in that, I can have that spiritual thirst quenched by God himself. The psalmist David in Psalm 63, verse 1, said it like this. He said, "Oh God, you are my God. Early will I seek you. My soul thirsts for you. My flesh longs for you in a dry and thirsty land where there is no water." So God is here in Ezekiel 47 giving us a picture of the flowing of the Holy Spirit and the blessings that originate in the sacrifice of Jesus Christ. When you look at this, and I want you to see this, you see it in verses 3, 4, and 5. You actually have a progression. I want you to see how he speaks of it. In verse 3, He says, the water came up to my ankles. In verse 4, he says, the water came up to my

energize us in order that our lives might be pleasing to God. Paul in Romans 8, verse 8 said, those who are in the flesh cannot please God. And then finally, in verse 5, he says, the water is too deep. It's something that you must swim in. And that speaks, and that's what I really want to spend time looking at with you today. That speaks of the abundance of the Spirit of God in the life of a Spirit-filled believer. God's Spirit. Is there anything missing in the life of believers today? And the answer would be, if there's one thing that seems to be obvious, is that many believers have a tendency of walking in the flesh and not in the Spirit. Many believers have a tendency of yielding to the things of their flesh and not walking in the power of the Holy Spirit. And what God wants to do is he wants us to have living water from a running spring in our life. There's an interesting story found in the Gospel of John, chapter 4. All of us are familiar with it as we read our Bibles. You know the story there that is found concerning a woman who was at a well in the region of Samaria. The Bible in John chapter 4 speaks of the Lord Jesus Christ, how he needed to go into Samaria. And as he had entered into Samaria, his disciples had gone off to get some food. And Jesus is seated by a well. It's called the Well of Sychar. It's a well that was originally owned by the patriarch Jacob. And as Jesus is there by noon, a woman approaches with her water pot. And as she approaches this particular well, those who are familiar with Jewish culture and geography would know that this woman who's coming at noon is coming at noon for a reason. And the reason she's coming at noon, which is the hottest portion of the day, is because she's an outcast. When you read the study there, when you read chapter 4 and you see what God is saying to us there, you'll realize that just by the conversation that she has with the Lord Jesus Christ. Because when she walks up to the well and she has her water jug there, her water pot that she's going to fill with water and take back, Jesus begins to speak to her. Now, it's obvious she's an outcast because in that day, the women did come and get the water, but they normally would get the water either in the cool of the morning or the cool of the evening, late afternoon. They never would approach the well during the day at noon because that's the hottest portion of the day. The women of the village would normally congregate by that well. And so that's where the women would speak about their family life and just have, you know, conversations one with another. That was a place of fellowship with the ladies. But this woman at the well comes by herself, indicating to us that she is not one of those women. And there's a reason why. So as she comes to that well, Jesus is there and he looks at her and he actually breaks the taboo because he speaks to her and he says to her, give me a drink. Now, she looks at him startled and she says, how is it that you, being a Jew, ask a drink of me, a woman of Samaria? And John tells us because the Jews have no dealings with Samaritans. The Samaritans were a hated group of people. This woman belonged to a group, a race that the Jews had no respect for because the Jews had had problems with them early on in their history because the Samaritans were actually a group of people that were a mixture of Jewish as well as various other nations. And what they had done is they had introduced idolatry into the nation of Israel. They're from Samaria. And so the Jews had a hatred that was longstanding for centuries by the time this woman came and spoke to Jesus Christ. And that's why she says to him, how is it that you, being a Jew, are speaking to me? One, men do not speak like this in public to women. This doesn't happen in our society. And secondly, you're Jewish and I'm a Samaritan. And how is it that you're having any dealings with me? And by the way, when Jesus says to her, give me a drink, he's saying to her, I'm giving you a call to serving me. He's calling her to service, the service of the Lord. And so as she's speaking to him, she's wondering how he could speak to her in that way. But Jesus says that I'm an awful lot more than what you see. He says to her, if you knew who I was, you would ask for me living water and I would give it to you to drink. So immediately as he says that, he begins to get her curiosity up. And so she says to him, where are you going to get this living water from? I noticed that you don't have a water pot. How's that going to happen? How are you going to do this? How are you going to get living water? And who are you anyway? Are you greater than our father Jacob, who owned this well, who drank from this well, who gave water to his children from this well and watered his animals from this well? Are you greater than Jacob? And as she asks that question, Jesus' response is recorded in John 4, verses 13 and 14. And he says this to her. He says, whosoever drinks of this water will thirst again. But whosoever drinks of the water that I shall give him will never thirst. But the water that I shall give him will become in him a fountain of water springing up

0: into everlasting life. He's saying the Spirit of God is going to give to you something that is superior to anything you've ever had. The Spirit of God in every way is superior to the stagnant wells of this world and its system. What you've been drinking from and what you have hoped would satisfy and quench your thirst has only left you even more thirsty. The water that you drink from that comes from the world system will never satisfy you. Never. And so he is speaking concerning that. And as he's saying that to her, he's saying, I've got something that is superior. Well, I want this water, she says. I want to drink of this water so I never have to come back and draw water from this well again. So at that point, when she says, I want it, Jesus says, well, go and call your husband. And she looks back at him, and as she's beginning to speak, she says, well, I don't have a husband. I have no husband. And Jesus says, well, that's true. You've had five. And the one that you're living with right now is not your husband. That's right. So what he does is he elicits from her a confession. Well, when he gets her convicted like that, that's right, you've had five men in your life that you called husband, and you're living with a guy right now. He's not your husband. She gets convicted. And what happens when people get convicted? They get religious. I've seen that happen so many times. All of a sudden, they get religious. For her, she says, well, our fathers worshipped on this mountain, a mountain called Gerizim. Our fathers have worshipped on this mountain, but you Jews say that you're supposed to worship God in Jerusalem at the temple. And so what does she do? Rather than dealing with her sin, she wants to argue religion. I've talked to people before, and I've said, do you know the Lord Jesus Christ? Well, I was raised, and then they give me the religious denomination, whatever it might be. You know, I've got a religion. I'm not asking you about your religion. I didn't ask you what you were raised. It's obviously done you no good. So do you know the Lord? That's the real question. Do you know Jesus Christ? Do you have a relationship with God? Why argue religion? We're not here to argue religion. Simply asking Jesus and saying, look it, are you thirsty? Yeah, I'm real thirsty. Get your husband. Don't have one. Oh, that means you're in sin. Let's deal with that. No, let's talk religion, she says. I don't want to talk religion, Jesus says. No. He says, no, it doesn't really matter. He said, God is spirit. And those who worship him must worship in spirit and truth. And so what the Lord wanted from her was for her to understand that God wants to fill her life with a water that the world will not supply. Turn with me to John chapter 7. I want to show you something else. God can still do that, by the way. God wants to have water pouring into our life. Here in Ezekiel, you're seeing the water pouring out from that altar, the place of sacrifice, the ankles, the knees, the waist. It's so deep you have to swim in it. God wants to do work through his Holy Spirit and bless us by the power of the Spirit in our lives. And a great passage that deals with that is found in the Gospel of John chapter 7. Now in John 7, verse 37, John writes, on the last day, that great day of the feast, Jesus stood and cried out, saying, if anyone thirsts, let him come to me and drink. He who believes in me, as the scripture has said, out of his heart will flow rivers of living water. But this he spoke concerning the Spirit, whom those believing in him would receive. For the Holy Spirit was not yet given because Jesus was not yet glorified. When he says Jesus was not yet glorified, Jesus had not gone to the cross. He hadn't died. These things had yet to take place. But notice what's happening here. Jesus is there in the city of Jerusalem. And I want to share with you about this living water. I want to speak to you a little bit about this prophecy of the Holy Spirit who is going to bless our lives. This Holy Spirit is going to transform us. This Holy Spirit that will cause us to be able to walk in the power of God, to pray in the power of God, to serve God with power, and to be so saturated with his blessings and so overwhelmed by him and the abundance of the Spirit. Because that's what Jesus is talking about here. He's there in Jerusalem, and he's celebrating a particular feast. It's called the Feast of Tabernacles, which was an eight-day feast. This particular feast was commemorating the 40 years that the Jews had wandered in the desert. And they had been commanded to remember that they, in the desert, had lived in that wilderness in booths. And so as they're there celebrating, this is the last day of the feast. And on this last day of the feast that is being spoken of here, the people would gather together in front of the altar of sacrifice. There'd be a priest there who led a procession to a pool. It's called the Pool of Siloam, which is about 1,000 yards just south of the temple, in order that they might draw water. There was a golden pitcher that he had. It was filled with 2 pints of water, and they would bring it back to the inner temple area. The water would then be poured into a bowl beside the altar, and from which that water would run down a tube into the base of the altar of sacrifice. That water that they would draw was intended to remind them that God had provided water for them when they were in the wilderness. In the morning, when that priest went to the pool of Siloam to draw the water, the worshipers would accompany him. They would actually march in a procession carrying branches of palms. They would return to the temple as the morning sacrifice was being offered. This procession was a joyous procession. People would be singing. They would be playing music. They would be dancing before the Lord. They would enter in through what was called the water gate. They would be reciting scriptures, like Isaiah 12:3, which says, "With joy shall you draw water out of the wells of salvation." The priest would carry that water to the altar. The worshipers would hold palm branches. And at that point, they'd be singing psalms, the psalms of praise called the Hallel, found in Psalm 113 to 118. As they were approaching the altar, the worshipers would shout. They would raise the branches toward the altar. The priests would come. They would march around the altar seven times before pouring out the water. As the priest was about to pour the water, it became very quiet. And as it was very, very quiet, as he's about to pour out that water, a rabbi by the name of Jesus disturbed the entire service. Because the Bible says that Jesus cried out, saying, so Jesus, as it was quiet, and everything is now the most important moment where the priest is about to pour that water there at the altar, Jesus stood and Jesus cried out. And he said, if anyone thirsts, let him come to me and drink. He's crying out. Commentators say that the way he was crying was with deep emotion. And what he was doing was giving an invitation. He was saying to them, if you're thirsty, you can come to me and you can drink.
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You are of God, little children, and have overcome them, because he who is in you is greater than he who is in the world. 1 John 4, verse 4.

We put our hope in the Lord. He is our help and our shield. In him our hearts rejoice, for we trust in his holy name. Let your unfailing love surround us, Lord, for our hope is in you alone. Psalm 33, verses 20 through 22.

All right. Well, hey, I was going to pray for us, but then I thought this first song really is the prayer that I would pray, so let's just do that. All right.

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0: 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Good afternoon. It's time for Enduring Word with Pastor David Guzik. 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
1: It's time for Enduring Word. 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
2: Yet what was God's response? Well, in verse 9, he says, "But I acted for my name's sake, that it should not be profaned before the Gentiles." You see, friends, despite Israel's sin, God extended his grace and mercy to Israel while still in Egypt. He did this to preserve his reputation among the Gentiles and to fulfill his promise to bring them out of the land of Egypt.
1: Have you ever gotten something you didn't deserve? Today, Pastor David shows you that Israel was given God's grace even though they constantly ran from him. You see, God's chasing after you, whether you believe it or not. You can run as far as you want from his grace and mercy, but he's chasing after you just as hard as you're running away. He wants you to have a relationship with him. All you have to do is confess with your mouth and believe in your heart that Jesus is Lord, and you'll be saved. Now, here's Pastor David in Ezekiel chapter 20 as he begins his message, Israel's History of Sin, God's History of Mercy.
2: In our verse-by-verse study through the book of Ezekiel, today we come to Ezekiel chapter 20. We're going to take a look at verses 1 through 26 of this particular chapter, which really speaks to us of Israel's history of sin and God's history of mercy to Israel. Let's remind ourselves that Ezekiel was a Jewish exile living in Babylon, having been taken captive in the second of three invasions of the Babylonians against Jerusalem, the kingdom of Judah. He was a priest by background, but also a prophet who spoke to both the community of Jewish exiles and to the remaining Jews in the soon-to-be completely conquered Jerusalem. In this chapter, we're going to take a look at God's great mercy to Israel while they were in Egypt and then in the wilderness. Let's take a look at that section of this chapter, beginning with the first four verses here of Ezekiel chapter 20. Let me read. "It came to pass in the seventh year, in the fifth month, on the tenth day of the month, that certain of the elders of Israel came to inquire of the Lord and sat before me. Then the word of the Lord came to me, saying, Son of man, speak to the elders of Israel and say to them, Thus says the Lord God, have you come to inquire of me? As I live, says the Lord God, I will not be inquired of by you. Will you judge them, son of man? Will you judge them? Then make known to them the abominations of their fathers." Now, we notice, first of all, that in verse 1, it says that this came to pass in the seventh year. This means that this took place some 2 years after the prophecies of Ezekiel chapters 1 through 3, and 1 year after the prophecies of Ezekiel chapter 8. And what happened? Well, verse 1 tells us that certain of the elders of Israel came to inquire of the Lord and sat before me. Now, as happened previously in Ezekiel chapter 14, the elders of Israel in exile came to Ezekiel as a recognized prophet. They came to inquire of the Lord, to inquire of Yahweh through him. But look at what God's response was. Verse 3 contains the words of God's response to the elders. He said to them, "I will not be inquired of by you." This was God's initial response to the elders of Israel. Much the same as he said to them the last time they inquired of God. Again, that was back in Ezekiel chapter 14, starting at verse 3. Matter of fact, he said it here strongly with an oath. Verse 3 says, "As I live, I will not be inquired of by you." So, for some reason that we can't fully explain, God regarded this investigation, this inquiry, as a rude inquiry. And he said, no, we're not going to deal with this. I'm not going to be inquired of by you. Then God says again here in verse 4 through Ezekiel the prophets, "Then make known to them the abominations of their fathers." So what follows now in Ezekiel chapter 20 is a strong description and denunciation of Israel's abominations throughout their history, together with remarkable promises of God's restoration and mercy. So let's take a look now at verses 5, 6, and 7, speaking of God's oath that he made to Israel. Starting now at verse 5, "Say to them, thus says the Lord God, on the day when I chose Israel and raised my hand in an oath to the descendants of the house of Jacob and made myself known to them in the land of Egypt, I raised my hand in an oath to them saying, I am the Lord your God. On that day, I raised my hand in an oath to them to bring them out of the land of Egypt into a land that I had searched out for them, flowing with milk and honey, the glory of all lands. Then I said to them, each of you, throw away the abominations which are before his eyes and do not defile yourselves with the idols of Egypt. I am the Lord your God." So here in this section, God's describing how he first began his covenant relationship with Israel. He said this in verse 5, "On the day when I chose Israel and raised my hand in an oath to the descendants of the house of Jacob." You see, here God referred to an oath that he made to Israel in the land of Egypt. Now, we have no record of this specific oath, but it's simply a restatement of aspects of the covenant that God made with Abraham, Isaac, and Jacob. Something of this oath is shown in Exodus chapter 6, verse 8, where God said, "And I will bring you into the land which I swore to give Abraham, Isaac, and Jacob, and I will give it to you as a heritage. I am the Lord." So in the making of this oath, God said, verse 6, "I raised my hand in an oath to them to bring them out of the land of Egypt into a land, the glory of all lands." God repeated the promise originally given to Abraham and to his covenant descendants, renewing it for the generation yet in Egypt. God promised to take them out of Egypt and into Canaan, which he called the glory of all lands. So by a solemn oath, if you notice here in verse 6, it says that God raised his hand in an oath. I like what Adam Clark had to say about that. He said, "I bound myself in a covenant to them to continue to be their God if they should be faithful and continue to be my people. Among the Jews, the juror lifted up his right hand to heaven," which is explained in Psalm 144, verse 8, "Their right hand is a right hand of falsehood." This is a form used in England, Scotland, and Ireland. Again, Adam Clark is telling us that God made it as solemn as he could when he said, "I raised my hand in an oath." And to do what? To give them, as verse 6 says, "a land that I had searched out for them." And then he also called it the glory of all lands. Think about it so. The glory of all lands. Now, I find it interesting what John Trapp wrote. John Trapp, that Puritan commentator who wrote more than 300 years ago. He said this about the land that we call today Israel. Back then, it could have been called by different names. It was a territory of the Ottoman Empire when John Trapp wrote. He said of that phrase, verse 6, "the glory of all lands," he said this quote, "It was so then, it is not so now, since the Jews were disprivileged and dejected. But as in the earthly paradise after man fallen, the rose fell off, the briar whereupon it grew remained, so here." In other words, God said of Israel or Canaan before Israel came into the land that it was the glory of all lands. And John Trapp, among many older commentators, noted it's a pretty rough, unpleasant land now. Why? Well, part of it was because of the curses God put upon the land because of Israel's sin and rejection, and also the terrible dismanagement, the poor management of that land under the many peoples that occupied it after Israel. We see a remarkable rejuvenation of the land since Israel came back as a nation in 1948. You could call it that it's coming back to that position of being the glory of all lands. Now, in any regard, God said to Israel, because of these great promises that he made them, verse 7, each of you throw away the abominations which are before your eyes. You see, God not only gave Israel an oath while the people of God were still in Egypt, God also gave them a command. The oath was, I'm going to bring you into the land. The command was to throw away the idols of Egypt. They were to have nothing to do with the gods of Egypt. Now, look what happens here. Verses 8 and 9. But they rebelled against me and would not obey me. They did not all cast away the abominations which were before their eyes, nor did they forsake the idols of Egypt. Then I said, I will pour out my fury on them and fulfill my anger against them in the midst of the land of Egypt. But I acted for my name's sake, that it should not be profaned before the Gentiles among whom they were, in whose sight I had made myself known to them to bring them out of the land of Egypt. You see, even while they were in Egypt, Israel did not listen to God. It says there in verse 8, but they rebelled against me and would not obey me. They failed to forsake the idols of Egypt. And in response, God said in verse 8, I will pour out my fury on them. They continued to be attached to the idols of Egypt. And there were several evidences of this. First of all, we find that during the Exodus, the worship of the golden calf at Mount Sinai shows that they carried idolatrous practices from Egypt with them. And then we also see that Joshua chapter 24 says, put away the gods which your fathers served on the other side of the river and in Egypt. So Joshua had to exhort them, continue to put away those gods. And then later on in Israel's history, when Jeroboam, the king of Israel, decided to have Israel worship golden calves as objects of worship. So again, all those things indicate that Israel did not purely serve the Lord even while they were in Egypt. Yet what was God's response? Well, in verse 9, he says, but I acted for my name's sake, that it should not be profaned before the Gentiles. You see, friends, despite Israel's sin, God extended his grace and mercy to Israel while still in Egypt. He did this to preserve his reputation among the Gentiles and to fulfill his promise to bring them out of the land of Egypt. I like what Charles Feinberg had to say about that in his commentary. He said this, quote, when God could find no basis in them for extending to them his mercy and grace, he did it solely for his name's

and showed them my judgments, which, if a man does, he shall live by them. Moreover, I also gave them my Sabbaths to be a sign between them and me, that they might know that I am the Lord who sanctifies them. Yet the house of Israel rebelled against me in the wilderness. They did not walk in my statutes. They despised my judgments, which, if a man does, he shall live by them. And they greatly defiled my Sabbaths. Then I said I would pour out my fury on them in the wilderness to consume them. But I acted for my name's sake, that it should not be profaned before the Gentiles, in whose sight I had brought them out. So I also raised my hand in an oath to them in the wilderness, that I would not bring them into the land which I had given them, flowing with milk and honey, the glory of all lands, because they despised my judgments and did not walk in my statutes, but profaned my Sabbaths, for their heart went after their idols. Nevertheless, my eyes spared them from destruction. I did not make an end of them in the wilderness. You see, friends, despite the sins described here in this chapter, God did as he described. He set Israel free from their slavery in Egypt, and he brought them on the road to Canaan, to the promised land. What's more than that, he not only set them free from their slavery in Egypt, he also says in verse 11 that he gave them his statutes and showed them his judgments. You see, God did much more than bring Israel out of Egypt. He also brought them to Mount Sinai, where he gave them his law. He gave them his Sabbaths, that's in verse 12, as a sign between them and himself. God did it all to separate Israel to himself. I like what Adam Clark has to say about this. He said this, quote, "Had they attended to these things, they should have lived by them. They would have been holy, healthy, and happy." But they did not. That's why it says in verse 13, "Yet the house of Israel rebelled against me in the wilderness." There were many times when Israel did this. And one of the most notable was their sin with the golden calf. That's in Exodus chapter 32, verses 1 through 8. You see, even in the wilderness, they greatly defiled God's Sabbaths, as it says in verse 13. And as it says in verse 16, their heart went after their idols. So God says, again, continuing on in verse 13, that he would pour out his fury on them in the wilderness. Just like God said about them in Egypt, God said that he would judge Israel in the wilderness. Yet, as he had done before, God held back his judgment, and he was acting on this for his name's sake, to preserve his reputation before the Gentiles. And, as he says in verse 17, "I did not make an end to them in the wilderness." Folks, the picture here is clear. Israel certainly deserved God's judgment in the wilderness, but God mercifully brought them into the promised land. Now, in verses 18 and 19 and 20, we're going to see God's appeal to Israel's next generation in the wilderness. Starting out verse 18. "But I said to their children in the wilderness, do not walk in the statutes of your father, nor observe their judgments, nor defile yourselves with their idols. I am the Lord your God. Walk in my statutes, keep my judgments, and do them. Hallow my Sabbaths, and they will be a sign between me and you, that you may know that I am the Lord your God." You see, friends, the generation that came from Egypt would not trust or obey God as they should. So God mercifully spoke to the next generation. Verse 18 says, "But I said to their children in the wilderness." God told them not to repeat the same mistakes as their fathers. That's why he says in verse 19, "I am the Lord your God, walk in my statutes, keep my judgments, and do them." God gave that generation that was born and raised in the wilderness the path and the opportunity to walk in his ways. Friends, all the instruction, all the guidance that Israel needed, God gave it to them. He gave it to them in Egypt. He gave it to them when they first came out of Egypt in the wilderness. He gave it to the second generation

0: in the wilderness. And then he showed even further mercy to them in the wilderness. Let me read to you now verses 21 through 24, where it says, "Notwithstanding, the children rebelled against me. They did not walk in my statutes and were not careful to observe my judgments, which if a man does, he shall live by them. But they profaned my Sabbaths. Then I said I would pour out my fury on them and fulfill my anger against them and in the wilderness. Nevertheless, I withdrew my hand and acted for my name's sake, that it should not be profaned in the sight of the Gentiles, in whose sight I had brought them out. Also, I raised my hand in an oath to those in the wilderness, that I would scatter them among the Gentiles and disperse them throughout the countries, because they had not executed my judgments, but had despised my statutes, profaned my Sabbaths, and their eyes were fixed on their fathers' idols." See, friends, sadly, the generation that was born and raised in the wilderness did not obey God. That's why it says in verse 21, "The children rebelled against me." And then also in verse 21, "They did not walk in my statutes and were not careful to observe my judgments." Therefore, God said in verse 21 that he would pour out his fury on them and fulfill his anger against them in the wilderness. So as he did regarding Israel in Egypt, that's in verse 8 of this chapter. And as he did with the generation that came out of Egypt, that's in verse 13 of this chapter. God said that he would judge the generation of Israel born and raised in the wilderness. Yet, what did he do? As he had done so many times before, verse 22 says, "Nevertheless, I withdrew my hand and acted for my name's sake." Once again, God spared Israel and did so with an eye towards his reputation among the Gentiles. Even going so far, as he says there in verse 23, that once again, he raised his hand in an oath to those in the wilderness that he would scatter them among the Gentiles and disperse them throughout the countries. You see, in the late wilderness period, God promised Israel that if they persisted in disobedience and rebellion, he would scatter them to the nations. You can find those promises in Deuteronomy chapter 4, verse 27, and Deuteronomy chapter 28, verse 64. Israel and the elders that he spoke to experienced the fulfillment of that oath that was mentioned in verse 23. Again, Charles Feinberg says on this, "But even as early as the wilderness era, God had predicted Israel's worldwide scattering among the nations. The Babylonian captivity was only a partial realization of this prophecy by Moses." So now in verses 25 and 26, we're going to see that in his judgment, God allowed Israel to suffer the consequences of their sin. Here we go, verses 25 and 26. "Therefore, I also gave them up to statutes that were not good and judgments by which they could not live. And I pronounced them unclean because of their ritual gifts, in that they caused all their firstborn to pass through the fire, that I might make them desolate and that they might know that I am the Lord." You see the point here? In verse 25, God says, "I gave them up to statutes that were not good." You see, since Israel rejected God's law, we saw it in verse 8, verse 13, we saw it in verse 16, God allowed them to live under the law of other nations. Laws, that is, verse 25 says, were not good, and judgments by which they could not live. J. Stafford Wright said in his commentary, "God gave them to the customs and consequences of the religion they had chosen." If you want to reject God, God will give you what you want, but you won't like it. God says in verse 26 that he pronounced them unclean because of their ritual gifts. Israel served and gave honor to pagan idols in the most unclean and terrible ways, ultimately including child sacrifice. That's why it says in verse 26, they caused all their firstborn to pass through the fire. Why? Well, again, in verse 26, it says, that I might make them desolate and that they might know that I am the Lord.
1: Pastor David has been walking us through a passage in Ezekiel on Enduring Word. The book of Ezekiel brings up a good question. Did God intend to send the Israelites into exile for the sake of punishing and judging them? This certainly wasn't the end goal for God. As challenging as it may be for us to decipher, God's intent is to bring people to a place of dependence on Him and to soften their hearts to repentance. God's desire is for a restored relationship. Sometimes it just takes us a little while to get there, right? But these are the types of things we should be asking, taking on the hard questions and seeking answers from God's Word. A really practical way of doing this is by joining us for a Q&A session. Here's Pastor David with more.
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You will keep in perfect peace all who trust in you, all whose thoughts are fixed on you. Trust in the Lord always, for the Lord God is the eternal rock. Isaiah 26, verses 3 and 4.

The Lord is good, a stronghold in the day of trouble, and he knows those who take refuge in him. We don't live in this world very long until we are initiated, as it may be, with the idea that every day isn't going to be a great day. We recognize that there are going to be days when there are going to be trouble. There are going to be weeks of trouble. There are going to be months of trouble, in some cases years of trouble. Many a soul has known the low, dark clouds of discouragement and a long, black tunnel of despair. But in spite of that, there is a refuge and a source of strength for all God's children in the time of trouble. His wisdom and goodness will work things out for our good and for his glory. God has a way of getting us through the difficult, dark times. When he is near, we can gain from his strength. When the presence of God is there and we are strengthened by that, we think that, hey, I can do this, I can travel on. There is strength in his providence. There is added strength through the promise of God. I will never leave you nor forsake you. You can take that to the bank. I will never, ever leave you or forsake you. That will get you through a lot of difficult times. Anyone looking for hope may look to God, who is personally, actively, and perpetually good. And you can go to him for strength, which is found in his presence, his providence, and his promises. And even in our most troubled times, may we be reminded that God knows those who trust in him and will know us forever if we continue to trust in him. The Lord is good, a stronghold in the day of trouble, and he knows those who take refuge in him. Father, we thank you for your goodness, for your mercy. We thank you for dying on a cross for each one of us. Nothing that we deserve, but something you did because you love us and you're good. Lord, there are no doubt some in this setting today who are going through difficult, tough, hard times with no sight at the end of the dark tunnel. And my prayer is that they could look to you, seek your face, and allow you to work in their lives. For you indeed are good, and we give you thanks and praise for that. In Jesus' name, amen.

things that end in eternal doom. But now you are free from the power of sin and have become slaves of God. Now you do those things that lead to holiness and result in eternal life. For the wages of sin is death, but the free gift of God is eternal life through Christ Jesus our Lord.

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My flesh also dwells secure. Psalm 16:8-9.

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3: Toward the back, right in the center, was a tent structure. And that tent structure was 15 feet wide by 45 feet deep. It was divided into two sections. The first room is called the Holy Place. The Holy Place was 15 feet wide, 15 feet tall, 30 feet deep. If you were a priest and you were walking in, on your left side, you would see a menorah, a seven-branched candlestick. And the priest would have to keep those lamps burning and trimmed every day. On the right-hand side, so for you, it would be this side. There's the picture, left-hand side, the menorah, right-hand side, the table. It had 12 loaves of bread, each representing one of the tribes of Israel. And right in front of you, in front of a veil, was a little tall altar where incense was burned, called the altar of incense. Then, beyond that veil, was a cubicle that was 15 feet square, 15 feet wide, 15 feet deep, 15 feet tall. That's called the Holy of Holies. Nobody ever went into that room except one dude one day a year. That was the high priest. On the Day of Atonement, he would walk in. If you were a priest, you would replenish the bread. You would put oil in the lamps. You would burn incense on the altar of incense. In the Holy of Holies, where the high priest would go once a year, doesn't say so in the biblical text, but there are lots of rabbinic writings that say that it was such a fearful thing. You would approach the presence of God with such trepidation, even as a high priest, not only with elaborate sacrifices and cleansings for yourself, but even then, according to the rabbinical tradition, they would put pomegranate bells on the hem of the high priest's garments. And so the other priest could be outside on the other side of the veil, kind of going like this, listening. And they hear a little tinkles, kind of little motion going on. All is good. But if they hear a boom and then no tinkling bells after that, they know the high priest just killed over dead. So they, according to the rabbinical writings, not only had bells, but a rope attached to one of the feet of the high priest. They sort of drag him out. They're not going to go in and get him. So they drag him out. Now, inside that room, the Holy of Holies, was the most important article of the tabernacle, called the Ark of the Covenant. I don't have to describe it to you. You've all seen Raiders of the Lost Ark, so you got a good visual. They did a pretty good job. It was only about 45 inches long by about 27 inches tall, 27 inches wide. It was made out of wood, covered with gold, except the top of it, the slab, was called the mercy seat, solid slab of gold. Inside that Ark of the Covenant, there were three things. Two tablets of the law. I should say the second copy of the two tablets of the law, because the first ones Moses breaks. He has to make a new section, a new copy of them. Those are placed in the Ark. A golden jar of manna from the wilderness, commemorating the manna. And Aaron's rod that budded, that distinguished him as being the guy above all the rest. So those three things were kept in the Ark of the Covenant. The law that was in there was the law. The children of Israel said, we'll do it, man. Whatever God says, we'll do it. But it was the very law they kept breaking over and over and over again. So what was in the tabernacle was symbolic of their failure in the wilderness. But God says, I'm going to meet with you between the cherubim on the top of that slab because that's where the blood was sprinkled. And when the blood was sprinkled on the top of that ark, it became the mercy seat. It's a place where God could apply mercy and withhold his judgment based upon the blood that was between the broken law and the perfect God. All a picture of atonement. Now, in Exodus 25, verse 21, the Lord says, you shall put the mercy seat on top of the ark. And here it is. There I will meet with you. And I will speak with you from above the mercy seat, from between the two cherubim, which are on the top, or which are on the ark of the testimony. So the tabernacle becomes to us, New Testament believers, a picture of Christ. There was one door into the tabernacle, and there's one way into heaven. Jesus said, I am the door. The entrance to the tabernacle was on the east side of the tabernacle, which means whoever wanted to go to it had to pass through the tribe of Judah. And Jesus Christ was born from the tribe of Judah. From the inside, the tabernacle looked splendorous, beautiful, ornate. There was gold that covered wood. There were panels. There was artistry and beautiful architecture and four different layers over that holy place. But from the outside, it looked plain, even ugly. It was prophesied in Isaiah chapter 53 concerning Jesus. He has no form or comeliness. There is no beauty in him that we should desire him. But the value was who he was, his person on the inside. Then there was a menorah, as I mentioned, in that holy place. It was the only source of light in the tabernacle. Jesus said, I am the light of the world. There was one section called the table of showbread. Jesus said, I am the bread of life. There was the altar of incense. The priest would offer the incense. That's the ministry of Jesus Christ today. He's our great high priest. Incense going up was a symbol used symbolic in the Old Testament of prayers going up before the throne of God. And the veil limited the access. Nobody could go into that veil. Nobody could go through into that holy of holies except the high priest one day a year. When Jesus died on the cross, interestingly, the veil of the temple was ripped in two from top to bottom. Right? Matthew 27, from top to bottom, the veil of the temple. God was going, come on in. You can have access to me anytime, day or night. You don't have to go through a priesthood. You don't have to go through rituals. You come by faith in what my son did for you. It's a finished work. So that's the tabernacle. Also, we should just make this statement quickly. It's also a model of heaven. When you stepped into the tabernacle in the wilderness, it was like stepping into a scaled down, really scaled down model of heaven. Hebrews chapter 8 says, they serve, the priests, at a sanctuary that is copy and a shadow of what is in heaven. That is why Moses was warned when he was about to build the tabernacle. See to it that you make everything according to the pattern that is shown you on the mountain. Now we understand why so many chapters and so much detail was given to the building of the tabernacle. It was a model of heaven. And if you read Revelation, the sea of glass, the throne of God, you see the correspondence of the tabernacle to the throne in heaven. By the way, I said 1/4 of this book is devoted to the tabernacle. Guess how many chapters in the whole Bible are? 50. 50. Now, I bring that up for this reason. There's only two chapters in Genesis that deal with creation. There's 50 chapters in the Bible that deal with the tabernacle. Worship, approach to God, etc., etc. So the way God and how what God views as important can be seen by how much literary real estate he devotes to a particular subject, and in this case, to the tabernacle, an awfully lot. Chapters 28 through 31 speak about the priests who minister in the tabernacle, what clothes they wear, what they're to do. This is, of course, for Aaron and his sons. That's the priesthood. You know, when I was a boy, I grew up in a Catholic home, and I was the fourth of four boys. So my mom and dad were hoping that my oldest, Jim, would be a priest. That's, by the way, if you're not Catholic, that's always the hope of a Catholic family, is one of their boys would be a priest. So Jim was like their first hope, and he did go to seminary, but he got married. So that kind of like nixed their hopes of a priest. Then Rick, the second born, he also went to seminary. He didn't become a priest. He became a philosopher. A lot of question marks going on with Rick after that. Bob, the third born, didn't go to the seminary. He joined the Hells Angels. And then I was their last hope, fourth boy. And then I got saved. So my mom was awfully disappointed. And she said to me, she said, "Oh, Skip, I always wished that you would become a priest." And I remember the day she told me that after I was saved. I said, "Mom, you got your wish. I am a priest. All believers in Christ, the New Testament says, are priests of God. We're a nation of priests. You've got your desire." She wasn't all that excited about my answer.
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3: Chapter 31, I want to just dedicate the next couple of verses to my artist friends, just to show you that art does have a place. Verse 31, verse 1, the Lord spoke to Moses saying, "See, I have called by name Bezalel, the son of Uri, the son of Hur, the tribe of Judah, and I have filled him with the Spirit of God in wisdom, in understanding, in knowledge, and in all manner of workmanship." Bezalel was already a recognized artist. This is God's special empowering upon him. Verse 4, "To design artistic works, to work in gold and silver and bronze, the cutting of jewels, for setting and carving wood, and to do work in all manner of workmanship." So his job was art, jewelry, and carpentry. To which you say, "Okay, but where's his ministry?" Answer, that's it. That's it. Art, jewelry, carpentry. God called him to that. I'm bringing this up because we in our age have a very warped and narrow view of ministry. I'm going into ministry, meaning I'm going to seminary, and I'm going to become a scholar and a preacher or a worship leader. You can be a doctor and called into ministry. When I was working in the medical profession in radiology, and I would bring books and I would read and I would share the gospel with people and what I'm learning. And somebody said, "Do you ever think about going into the ministry?" I said, "I am in the ministry. I'm talking to you right now. And if I wasn't here, maybe you'd never hear the gospel. So God put me here to talk to you and have this conversation. I am in the ministry. I'm in full-time ministry." Start seeing what you do as the call of God upon your life. And God will empower you to do what he's called you to do in that. I had a friend named Barb who God called her to be a pool player. I mean, she was a pool shark. And she could beat anybody I ever knew. Her style of evangelism was to go into a bar or a pool hall and challenge the best guys in there to a pool game. And if I win, she said, "You have to give me an hour of your time to listen to what I want to tell you." They said,

called their uh-oh moment. Moses is away. The children will play. And it's like, uh-oh. Verse 1 of chapter 32, when the people saw that Moses delayed coming down from the mountain, the people gathered together to Aaron and said to him, come, make us gods that shall go before us. As for this Moses, the man who brought us up out of the land of Egypt, we do not know what has become of him. So they broke off their gold earrings and their other jewelry, brought it to Aaron. Verse 4, he received the gold. He made a molded calf. They said then after that, this is your God, O Israel, that brought you out of the land of Egypt. Now, please remember this. It took one night for God to take Israel out of Egypt. It took 40 years for God to take the Egypt out of Israel. Their culture is so much a part of them, their background, that worldly way of thinking, that they construct an image of a bull that would have reminded them of a god in Egypt called Apis, the god of strength, the bull god, as the symbol of worship. Now, Moses comes down the mountain, comes to Aaron, gets in his grill. Verse 22, Aaron said, do not let your anger, the anger of my Lord, become hot. Don't get all hot under the collar, Mo. You know the people, that they are set on evil. For they said to me, make us gods that will go before us. As for this Moses, the man who brought us out of the land of Egypt, we do not know what has become of him. And I said to them, whoever has any gold, let them break it off. So, get this part, they gave it to me, and I cast it into the fire, and this calf came out. Dude, Mo, it was amazing. We just threw this stuff in there, and it was like, poof, instant cow. And it walked out. Seriously, Mo, you had to have been there. It is amazing the lame excuses that people have for stupid behavior. I was given a list of excuses, real excuses that people give police officers when they get pulled over. Just a couple of them. Man ran two red lights. Police pulled him over for running the red lights, going too fast. And the man actually said, it's a V8, man. You try stopping it. And then he pulled over. Somebody else was pulled over for speeding. And the man said, I had the speed. He said this to the officer. I had the speed to get in front of you. What? So he could pull you over? I don't get that. Another one said, I'm hurrying to the service station because I'm running out of fuel. And the classic is, I'm late for a funeral. Now, that last excuse, a police officer, a friend of mine, told me about this one, to which the police officer responded, the next time you go to a funeral, you might be riding in the back of the hearse. You be careful. Question is this, as we're drawing this toward a close, what excuses do you have for not accepting Christ? Because I bet if they were examined, they wouldn't be much different or better, let's say better, than Aaron's excuse to Moses. Now, I'm going to take you to chapter 33 and 34 real quickly. Moses has a personal encounter with God. This is right before they start obeying the Lord. This is sort of the renewal of the covenant. After that uh-oh moment, chapter 33, verse 11, the Lord spoke face to face to Moses as a man speaks to his friend, one of my all-time favorite verses in the Bible. Verse 18 is a highlight. Moses said to him, Lord, please show me your glory. And then he said, I will make all my goodness pass before you, and I will proclaim the name of the Lord before you, and I will be gracious to whom I will be gracious, and I will have compassion on whom I will have compassion. But he said, you cannot see my face, for no one can see my face and live. So God takes Moses, puts him in a cleft of a rock, hides him, and God says, I'm going to pass by, and you will see my back. That is the back of my glory when I take my hand away, but my face shall not be seen. This is where the concept of the afterglow comes from. God basically says, you can't see my face, but I'm going to pass by, and you're going to look and just see the afterglow. You're going to see me pass by. Moses says, I want to see your glory.

0: if I'm there, I'm thinking, Mo, dude, when are you going to be satisfied? I mean, you've seen miracle after miracle after supernatural manifestation, et cetera, et cetera. That would be enough for most people. Let's see, you've heard the voice of God. God meets with you privately in your tent. You've seen a Red Sea open up. You've seen water out of a rock. You've seen manna out of the sky. That'd be enough. But it's not enough for Moses. He wants to see the Lord's face. And I contend that no matter how well informed you are religiously, spiritually, you're not going to be satisfied until you see the Lord face to face. Which means all of our worship experiences on this earth, as good as they might be, were never meant to satisfy you, but meant to whet your appetite for that full, unveiled, face-to-face, transformative moment when you're in the presence of God. Chapter 35 through 40 is take two. Israel starts obeying the Lord. They bring supplies. They build the tabernacle. Chapter 40, down to verse 34. Then the cloud covered the tabernacle of meeting, and the glory of the Lord filled the tabernacle. And Moses was not able to enter the tabernacle of meeting because the cloud rested above it, and the glory of the Lord filled the tabernacle. Whenever the cloud was taken up from the tabernacle, the children of Israel would go onward in their journeys. If the cloud was not taken up, they did not journey until the day that it was taken up. For the cloud of the Lord was above the tabernacle by day, and fire was over it by night, in the sight of all the house of Israel throughout all of their journeys. So we close at the appropriate place of the house of worship becoming the center of their community. God was at the center of the layout of the mapping of their tents in the wilderness. It was at the center of the nation. Why? They were to be a God-centered people. So the book opens with the brickyards of Egypt. The book closes in the presence of God before Mount Sinai. That's the message of Exodus to us. God wants to redeem you from bondage and be at the center of your life, camping out with you, tabernacling with you. John 1:1, the word became flesh and literally tabernacled among us, and we beheld his glory. I have a question I want to ask you as we pray. Everyone in this room has had a Genesis. I know that because I'm looking at you right here. You had a beginning. You're alive. You've had a Genesis. But not everybody in this room has had an Exodus. Not everybody has been delivered from the bondage of a past life, of a life of sin, of wandering away from God, and they're not walking in present redemption. God wants to change that tonight. He wants to rescue you. He wants to deliver you, break the shackles of the bondage that you've been struggling with. And he does that by knocking. Knocking, he said, "Behold, I stand at the door and I knock. If you'll open the door, I'll come in." But guess what? You have to open the door.
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0: 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As he walked along, he saw Levi, son of Alphaeus, sitting at his tax collector's booth.
1: Follow me and be my disciple,
0: Jesus said to him. So Levi got up and followed him. Later, Levi invited Jesus and his disciples to his home as dinner guests, along with many tax collectors and other disreputable sinners. There were many people of this kind among Jesus' followers. But when the teachers of religious law, who were Pharisees, saw him eating with tax collectors and other sinners, they asked his disciples,
2: "Why does he eat with such scum?"
0: When Jesus heard this,

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3: God wants to speak to you, and He hears your heart. And He doesn't speak to you to just call you out. He speaks to you to call you close. He loves these Pharisees. And so He answers them again and again, so they realize that He's real and He's more than just a man. He hears their hearts, and they sit there in stunned silence. And so Jesus takes advantage of His captive audience now. They don't have anything to say out loud.
4: Sometimes life gets crazy, and we can get distracted or busy, and we don't make time to stop and listen to the Lord. God knows our hearts, and He wants to hear what we have to say. In today's message, Pastor Dominic will remind you to take time to be attentive to God. He wants to speak to you. All you have to do is stop and listen to what He has to say. Now, here's Pastor Dominic in the book of Luke chapter 14 with today's edition of Strengthened by Grace.
3: Well, Jesus is not going to let this man be bait. He values all men, and He values all women the same. He loves all men and all women the same. He loves all sinners the same. And so Jesus answers the unspoken, and He calls the Pharisees out on their criticisms, just like He called me out on my criticisms in the back of that bar. And the reason is because He loves this man, and He loves the Pharisees the same. Let's reread what we read, starting at verse 1, but let's go on to verse 4 this time. Verse 1. Now it happened, as He went into the house of the rulers of the Pharisees to eat bread on the Sabbath, that they watched Him closely. And behold, there was a certain man before Him who had dropsy. And Jesus, answering, spoke to the lawyers and the Pharisees, saying, "Is it lawful to heal on the Sabbath?" But they kept silent. And He took him and healed him and let him go. You see what Jesus did there? He's doing His best to help this man hold on to his dignity. He's not going to let him be bait, but He's not going to deny him of his healing either. So He has this man stand up, He heals him, and He sends him on his way. He called him, He healed him, and He let him go. Now, even though that was exactly what the Pharisees wanted Jesus to do, He still wasn't going to deny this man his healing. It wasn't his fault he was being used as bait. So Jesus quickly, unceremonially, healed the man, let him go. Now, before we let the man go, let's think again what he looked like. What did he look like? What was going on with him? He had dropsy, right? It would be a very visible, debilitating disease. So what would that healing look like? Think of that. Here's this man, and Jesus heals him in a very unceremonial way. I mean, it's just, you're healed. But it would be so visible. It would be instant. This man would all of a sudden be able to walk out that door. And now these people that thought they would go, aha, aha, aha, when this man was healed, they just sit there silent. Why? Because Jesus answered their hearts. They didn't even say a word. They were waiting. They were watching. They were wanting Jesus to do. And then He says to them, do you remember what He said to them? He answered verse 3 and spoke to the lawyers, saying, "Is it lawful to heal on the Sabbath?" And then He heals. And then He answers them again, verse 5. And then He answered them, saying, "Which of you having a donkey or an ox that has fallen into a pit will not immediately pull him out on the Sabbath day?" And they could not answer Him regarding these things. Now, twice we read that He answered them, even though they didn't say anything out loud. So what was He answering? He was answering their hearts. Why? Because He can hear their hearts. And make no mistake, He can hear our hearts. Our hearts speak louder than our words. Our hearts speak louder than our actions. And just like the guy with the dreadlocks was used of the Lord for God to speak to me in the back of that bar, Jesus spoke to these hearts in this Sabbath supper, and Jesus is speaking to your heart today. That's why you experience that, where you come with a question that you know I don't know, and then it's obvious that God is calling you out today. It's even more obvious when you know we're only going chapter by chapter and verse by verse, and we happen to be here. God wants to speak to you, and he hears your heart. And he doesn't speak to you to just call you out. He speaks to you to call you close. He loves these Pharisees. And so he answers them again and again, so they realize that he's real and he's more than just a man. He hears their hearts, and they sit there in stunned silence. And so Jesus takes advantage of his captive audience now. They don't have anything to say out loud, and he still loves them. So he wants to speak to them, and he takes advantage of this opportunity. Verse 6, once again. And they could not answer him regarding these things. So he told a parable to those who were invited when he noted how they chose the best places, saying to them, when you are invited by anyone to a wedding feast, do not sit down in the best place, lest one more honorable than you be invited by him. And he who invited you and him come to you and say, give place to this man. And then you begin with shame to take the lowest place. Verse 10. But when you are invited, go and sit down in the lowest place, so that when he who invited you comes, he may say to you, friend, go up higher. Then you will have glory in the presence of those who sit at the table with you. For whoever exalts himself will be humbled, and he who humbles himself will be exalted. So here are the Pharisees, the ruler of the Pharisees, and all the people that they gathered. The religious elite in this home are sitting there with shame-filled silence as Jesus healed this man that they were using as bait and let him go. And they're realizing as he's giving this parable who the real guest of honor was. As they were vying and jockeying for position, the real guest of honor in the eyes of Jesus was this man that they didn't value at all, the man that was healed by Jesus and sent on his way. Now, before we see what Jesus says next, let's explore the spiritual constant that he just gave them, something that is just always true. Verse 11, what did he say in verse 11? For whoever exalts himself will be humbled, and he who humbles himself will be exalted. Jesus says this three times in the scriptures. Whenever he repeats something more than once, really take note. He says it three times. It's a spiritual constant. It's kind of like you reap what you sow, or your sin will find you out. Always true. Whoever exalts himself will be humbled. He who humbles himself will be exalted. If you exalt yourself, you will be humbled. It may not happen immediately. It may take some time. Or it may happen immediately. I think I've told you that there's been times I was thinking of four distinct ones this morning where I was trying to show off to Danielle. And I had this thought in my mind, hey, I'm pretty good at this. Immediately after I had that thought, I crashed hard. First one was rollerblading with her. First time I went rollerblading, I thought, hey, I'm pretty good at this. The wheels on my rollerblade went right out from under me, and I crashed flat on my back, like, you know, parallel to the ground crash. Bam, you know, hey, I'm pretty good at this. Next time is when we went skiing. Somebody paid for us to go skiing in Colorado. I'm on the first run, never been skiing on a mountain before ever. And I made the mistake of putting my hands in those little straps on the poles. And I had the thought, hey, I'm pretty good at this. I crossed my skis. I launched forward, put my hands out. My poles smacked into the ground. My head smacked my hand, and I put my tooth through my lip. Spent the rest of my trip in the doctor's office getting stitched up by whoever was volunteering that day. And there's so many others, I tell you, I could probably think of a ton. As soon as I have the thought, hey, I'm pretty good at this, well, bam, you know. Whoever exalts himself will be humbled. It's almost like, you know, God's keeping me on a short leash as far as pride is concerned. You could just see an angel going, boom, you know, not letting me get there. But the other is true as well. Whoever humbles himself will be exalted. You want God to use your life, if you want God to lift you up, he can and he will. Humble yourself before him. This is a spiritual constant. Okay, so now he was speaking to the invited guests about this. You know, if you ever get invited to a place, don't jockey for the best seat, because that'd be really embarrassing if the host comes along and says, nah, not you. You sit back there. Why don't you just take the lowest seat? Because chances are then he'll come around and go, hey, what are you doing down here? And he'll put you in a higher seat. For whoever exalts himself will be humbled. Who humbles himself will be exalted. Now, he turns his attention from the invited guest to the host himself, the ruler of the Pharisees that originally invited him. Verse 12, they're still sitting in silence, so he takes advantage of it and starts teaching them. Verse 12, then he also said to him who invited him, when you give a dinner or a supper, Do not ask your friends, your brothers, your relatives, nor rich neighbors, lest they also invite you back and you be repaid. But when you give a feast, invite the poor, the maimed, the lame, the blind, and you will be blessed, because they cannot repay you. For you shall be repaid at the resurrection of the just. Now pause for a second. Can you hear the grace in Jesus' voice? Remember, once again, we think about like how, oh, Jesus hates those Pharisees. No, he loves them. He loves them just as much as he loves you. God doesn't have a special place in his heart for a certain category of sinners. Do you see? We're all sinners. We've all fallen short. There might be, you know, minutiae of differences between particular sets of sin. But he loves all sinners the same, and the Pharisees happen to be sinners, and he wants to reach their hearts. And he said something there that was really telling. I don't know if you caught it. Listen to it again in verse 14, or read it with me. Verse 14, what does it say? And you will be blessed because they cannot repay you, for you shall be repaid at the resurrection of the just.

You've been listening to Strengthened by Grace with Pastor Dominic Dinger of Refuge, a Calvary Chapel church located in St. Cloud, Minnesota. We're so glad you tuned in today, and we pray you've been blessed by this study in the book of Luke. At Refuge, we gather weekly to worship the Lord and learn directly from His Word, diving into what God wants to teach us with every word. If you're in the St. Cloud area, we'd love to worship with you this Sunday at 10 a.m. If you're unable to join us in person, we stream our services online, and you're welcome to join us virtually. You'll find all the information you need on our website, refuge.mn. 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If you're on social media, come find us on Facebook and Instagram. We'll add encouraging content to your newsfeed and let you know what's going on each week at Refuge. Our social media links can be found at our website. Once more, that's refuge.mn. Or just search for RefugeMN. That's all the time we have for today. We're so glad you were able to spend time studying the Word with us. Pastor Dominic Dinger will have more next time from the book of Luke, right here on Strengthened by Grace.

light of heaven as we struggle through this world and its strife. There's another meeting place somewhere in heaven.

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There's another meeting place somewhere in heaven.

right path, O Lord. Point out the road for me to follow. Lead me by your truth and teach me, for you are the God who saves me. All day long I put my hope in you. Psalm 25, verses 4 through 5.

You have turned for me my mourning into dancing. You have loosed my sackcloth and clothed me with gladness, that my glory may sing your praise and not be silent. O Lord, my God, I will give thanks to you forever. Psalm 30:11-12.

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2: He giveth more grace as our burdens grow greater. He sendeth more strength as our labors increase. To added afflictions, he addeth his mercy. To multiplied trials, he multiplies peace. When we have exhausted our store of endurance, when our strength is failed ere the day is half done, when we reach the end of our hoarded resources, the Father's full giving is only begun. Fear not that thy need shall exceed his provision. Our God ever yearns his resources to share. Lean hard on the arm everlasting, availing. The Father both thee and thy load will unbear. His love has no limits, his grace has no measure, his power no boundary, known unto men. For out of his infinite riches in Jesus, he giveth and giveth and giveth again.

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1: 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Of whom shall I be afraid?
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Then you will experience God's peace, which exceeds anything we can understand. His peace will guard your hearts and minds as you live in Christ Jesus. And now, dear brothers and sisters, one final thing. Fix your thoughts on what is true and honorable and right and pure and lovely and admirable. Think about things that are excellent and worthy of praise. Philippians 4, verses 6 to 8.

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